0: Hi, I'm Saroja Coelho. 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

From CBC News, The World This Hour, I'm Neil Kumar. We begin in the Middle East, where the U.S. military says it carried out self-defense strikes in Iran over the weekend. This comes as President Donald Trump sent back changes to a proposed deal to extend the existing ceasefire and reopen the Strait of Hormuz. U.S. Central Command says Iranian radar and command sites were targeted. It was in response to an American drone that was shot down by Iranian forces over international waters. Meantime, Kuwait says its forces repelled the drone and missile attacks. An admirer of President Donald Trump has pulled ahead

0: First, I will look at news headlines on this Monday morning. Sarah Traynor, good morning.
1: Good morning. Relatives of a woman found dead in a burned encampment say her death shows the need for more supports for people in situations like hers. Josh McKay says his sister had been making strides in her addiction recovery and was hoping to get properly housed. Residents of Grand Falls are being asked to avoid an area of the town damaged by a landslide over the weekend. It happened on Tobik Street behind a popular community store. And a basketball tournament for the Filipino community has nearly doubled in size this year. Teams from across the region gathered for the Maritime Basketball League event over the weekend. I'll have more on these and other stories coming up in the news.
0: Thanks very much, Sarah. Sarah Traynor there on the news desk. And Matt Tunnicliffe, how's the weather?
2: It's looking good for June. Frost advisory has been lifted for the listening area, which is good news. 4 degrees right now in Moncton under mostly cloudy skies. Looking at a mix of sun and cloud, maybe the slightest chance of showers early in the morning as we get to that sun and cloud. But tonight, definitely the showers rolling in. 17 degrees is your high today, but northerly winds make me feel a little cooler. Also 12 degrees along the coast, so still unseasonable temperatures along the coast. Down to 7 degrees tonight. Chance of showers, chance of a thunderstorm, risk of a thunderstorm this evening as well. And that will continue into tomorrow, looking at mainly cloudy days, 60% chance of showers in the afternoon with a risk of thunderstorms, highs of 16. But I see some 20-degree temperatures on Wednesday and Thursday, Khalil.
0: Good to hear. Thanks very much, Matt. Matt Tunnicliffe there. And a look at the weather forecast. 13 minutes now after 6 o'clock. It was a busy weekend at Bernice McNaughton High School in Moncton. The school hosted the Reach for the Top National Tournament this week. And the event is based on the popular 1960s CBC television quiz show. Senior and junior teams from across the country participated. It was the first time that middle school students from the Wabanaki School in Moncton tested their skills in the competition. CBC reporter Hope Edmonds spoke with the young team. The students are all in grade 7, except for Hannah Kay, who's in grade 6.
3: It means so much to me. I'm the only grade 6 on the team, which means a lot to me, really. And it's just so exciting to be here.
4: I bet that is exciting, being the only grade 6 on the team. It must make you feel great that you, even from just a young age, you're here.
3: Yes, I'm very excited, and I feel very smart and talented.
5: I'm really excited to be here because I'm very passionate about trivia. Even if I'm like not the best, it has a special place in my heart because I think it's really nice that we get to rant out or like answer these questions. You know, it's not appearing like most day activities.
4: And you said trivia means a lot to you. Why does it mean a lot to you? Or was there a specific moment that you realized that you were really interested in this?
5: Not really. I just really like the whole concept of trivia as a game. I think it's great.
6: Reach for the Top means a lot to me because I like hang out with my friends and meet new people, and I get to answer questions and like share my knowledge and know more things.
4: And how do you feel that this is being hosted at your school?
6: I feel like proud of, because like this is our school, and that we get to like show other people around and share our school.
4: Would you say you've made some friends here this weekend?
6: Yeah, a few.
7: I think it's great that we get to host the tournament, especially since it's our second year just as a school. And Reach for the Top definitely means a lot to me because I've been playing it. I started last year in grade 6, but this is the first time I've ever like been to a large tournament. And it's really fun, and it definitely means a lot to me.
4: And yeah, I understand that this is the first year that the juniors, you're in person doing this. So what does that mean to you?
7: I think it's great that people can get into Reach for the Top from a younger age. It's a really cool thing to just be doing at school, because I would do it in my free time if I could. I'm doing it at lunch, and I'm just hanging out with the people that I like to hang out with, and I think it's really fun.
8: I think that the fact that we've gotten into the national competition is super, super amazing. I'm wildly grateful, and I think that it's just really cool to be part of a thing where you can share your knowledge of other things. You can have fun sharing the knowledge that you know, but you can also, you know, connect with other people based on like questions that you answer. I've connected with so many people on questions that are, you know, meaningful to me, and we've actually made friends that way. And I think it's just really cool and a really amazing opportunity to be able to connect with people in such a way and also compete with that knowledge that we have.
4: What does this mean to you to be here today, and especially the first year that the juniors are in person?
9: It means so much to me to be able to be here today, especially with like some of my friends. I just love doing trivia and being able to hang out and joke around a bunch, but also to be able to share our knowledge and what we know and what we like to like the world.
4: What is your hope here this weekend as a team, but also it could just be about what you hope to get out of the experience?
3: So our goal is to get into the top five at least. And if we do make it into the finals, I will be super grateful. And if we do win that, then it's just going to be out of my world, and it'll mean so much to me in my life. And just at such a young age, though, like, to have this opportunity means so much to me.
6: I hope we get into the top five, but I also want to have, like, a meaningful and fun experience and, like, connect with people about, like, Reach for the Top and, like, trivia.
7: My goal would probably be to help my team as much as I can, to help make it as far as possible, and to just meet new people and interact with people that are similar to me in the way that we're both into this hobby.
4: In the media, we've been talking a lot about the growth of AI and being able to just go on your phone, ask it a question, getting the answer right away. So why do you think it's important that you're here today and you're still participating in things like this?
8: Well, I think it's really important because, you know, I understand AI is, you know, it's becoming revolutionary in a way, but I feel like it's not really the answer to everything. Being able to answer questions that are at a certain difficulty is really good for life skills and stuff. And honestly, I've noticed that our generation is getting a really bad reputation in the, like, in the field of intelligence, but it's really not true. And I think that coming here to a national competition and proving that is super, super special too. And, you know, it's just, it's really important to be able to have certain bits of knowledge or gain bits of knowledge from other people answering questions. And this is just a really cool learning opportunity.
0: CBC reporter Hope Edmond there, speaking with students from Wabanaki School in Moncton who participated in the Reach for the Top National Tournament that took place this past weekend. She spoke with middle school students Hannah Kay, Katniss Molina, Kaylee Eston-Darte, Andrew McLaughlin, Lucy Rosenberg, and Mackenzie Stead. Renart School out of Calgary won the junior finals, but the Wabanaki team won their consolation pool competition. Over in the seniors competition, the Bernice McNaughton High School team won several tournament rounds but did not make it to the finals. The University of Toronto Schools defeated Calgary's Renart High School to win Reach for the Top 2026. It is 19 minutes now after 6 o'clock, and let's turn to the Business Digest now. Here's Megan Reed.
10: Good morning. Way back when, the cola wars were between Coke and Pepsi, and the battle for global dominance was epic. In the end, Coke dominated as the bigger drink, but Pepsi diversified and is now known as much for its snack offerings as its beverages. Fast forward to 2026, and we have a different kind of cola war. This time, it's between Diet Coke and Coke Zero, two drinks, one company. Here to lend his insights is Vince Scabelloni. He's a food service industry analyst at Circana. Good morning, Vince.
11: Good morning, Megan. Thanks for calling.
10: So, how has the soda game evolved since the 1980s?
11: Since the 1980s, what we have seen are a couple of changes going on. First of all, you do see proliferation of diet sodas or sugar-free sodas or calorie-reduced, whatever terminology you want to use. And in the last few years in particular, these have really grown and taken over the market. Not taken over the market, excuse me, but they have really expanded and taken over share in the overall soda market. While the overall soda market is generally flat in Canadian food service in particular, what we are seeing is the growth of the diet sodas. And whether some of that is because of demand, more people are asking for diet and low calorie, or whether it's because of supply, because there's a lot more offerings out there, but there is now much more servings going on, a much greater share of the soda market is in this diet space.
10: And why is that?
11: Well, part of it is the aging population. As we age, we do tend to look for more sugar-reduced and calorie-reduced options. And these beverages are preferred among the population that is 45 plus. And there's just more people 45 plus as a percentage of the whole population than there was prior. So that's part of it. Then we also have this new generation, these new offerings of sodas that are coming from other than the big players, other than Pepsi and Coke. These smaller brands tend to be all sugar-free. They are using the other types of sweeteners, and that is helping to boost the, again, the diet soda market somewhat. And therefore, as that market grows, it makes more room for the traditional players, the Pepsis and the Cokes, to also offer up more of the diet sodas as well.
10: Okay, so Vince, as somebody who doesn't drink either, I have found that people are either incredibly loyal to one or the other. It's crazy. And the thing is, Coke Zero sales are growing while Diet Coke sales are flat. How can it be that both attract a similar demographic, but each has their own unique loyal consumer base?
11: I think it's just going to come down mostly to taste, Megan, because I don't drink either of these beverages either. But I do understand that they taste different, and whether that taste is because of the recipe or because of the sweetener, because they use different sweeteners, in my understanding, they will attract a new customer base. And that's why I could see why a brand like Coca-Cola would want to have more than one diet soda on the market, because each one will attract a different customer base. Some people might switch back and forth. Some people might be indifferent, but you're right. There will be those real fans of one versus the other. And therefore, Coca-Cola, in a case like this, will just get a larger share of the diet soda market by having two very distinct offerings.
10: But does the fact that one company is fighting between itself hurt the brand, or is that actually good for the bottom line, so it's good for the brand?
11: I think it's ultimately good for the brand. You know, this is a general marketing question. If you go to the grocery store and you're looking for a bottle of Tide, there's going to be 6 or 8 different Tides to choose from. Each one is a little bit different than the other. You're shopping for a pair of jeans, and Levi's will offer you 30 different varieties. It's the same thing. So the more variety they offer, the wider the net they cast in terms of the customer that they're going to appeal to, and therefore the greater chance of getting better share in the market versus all of those other competitors who are out there with many, many different diet sodas or just any beverage in general.
10: Well, that makes a whole lot of sense. Vince, thanks so much for your time today.
11: All right, I think I'll go grab myself a soda.
10: Sounds like a plan. Vince Scaglione is a food service industry analyst at Circana. For CBC Radio, I'm Megan Reed.
0: Thanks very much, Megan. More business news online, cbc.ca/business. Well, Canada's former environment minister says he can do more to fight climate change outside of the federal government. Stephen Guilbeau announced last week he's leaving politics, and he said his government was, quote, backsliding on climate. This, as a recent Angus Reid poll shows, more Canadians think the economy should be the focus of the country's energy policy. So this weekend, CBC's cross-country checkup asked callers, what's more important to you now, the climate or the economy? What does that choice mean for you and Canada's future? Here's what some callers shared with host Ian Hanna-Mansing.
12: Canada's contribution to global CO2 emissions are less than 1.5%. And, you know, 10 years of Trudeau's climate policies had a marginal, at best, impact on Canada's emissions and essentially zero impact on the world's emissions. What we should have been doing is promoting nuclear energy, promoting alternative energy development, improving the infrastructure for the electrical grid, you know, doing things which would promote industry, promote jobs, boost the economy, and more importantly, improve the direction we're heading for climate change.
13: We've got to deal with climate. When the accumulation of 100-year or 500-year events starts accumulating at 20 years, then you've got to know that something is wrong. Yeah, our little town, the water flows from another lake that's higher than us, and it flooded the streets, actually, of Mindamoya to about, I would say, about a foot of water in most places, sometimes more. And that wasn't just my town. That was, like, all over Manitoulin. There were issues with water. And everything melted all at once, and we got a flood.
14: I'm more interested in knowing what the other big countries like China, India, the United States and Russia, that like they have a much higher population than we do. But when you talk to the average Canadian, we feel like we're the poster child for climate change. And people are getting to the point where they can't afford right now to pay for climate change. They've got to put food on the table. They've got to put rent on the table. They've got to pay their taxes. We're thinking, what are these other big countries doing? Let's somebody stand up and tell us what their plans are so it makes sense to us. Right now, we feel like, why are we doing this when nobody else seems to be doing it?
15: I voted partially for Mark Carney because, of course, the whole situation with the U.S., but a large reason was because as a person who knows economies, world economies, and he said to leaders of the world, if we don't fight climate change, we don't have good economies. The two go hand in hand. Yet here we are in Canada right now, and he's destroying every protection in our country to mitigate climate change.
0: Some of the callers there on cross-country checkup yesterday responding to the question, what's more important to you right now, the climate or the economy? What does that choice mean for you and Canada's future? 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A bit of music now from Half Moon Run. They'll be playing Moncton's Canada Day celebrations at Riverfront Park in exactly 1 month from today.

0: Good morning. I'm Sarah Trainer, and this is the CBC New Brunswick News. It's 6:30. Relatives of a woman found dead in a burned encampment want to see more support for people battling addiction. And Victoria Martin McKay's body was found in a burned shelter in a wooded area on Fredericton's north side in March. Josh McKay says his sister had been making strides in her recovery and was hoping to get properly housed.
1: We do desperately need more funding, more beds. We need out of the elements shelters. You know, the people aren't just suffering in the winter. And I'm hoping our new council can do more. I'm hoping our provincial government can do more to help.
0: Martin McKay, known by family as Vicky, is being remembered as a loving and protective mother of four. She was 50 years old. The municipality of Grand Falls is asking residents to avoid an area of the town hit by a landslide. Erosion is affecting property on Tobik Street, and the community store has been damaged. Mayor Bertrand Beaulieu says the municipality's emergency management was advised of the situation yesterday. Beaulieu says land under the bank of the store slid down an embankment, possibly a result of heavy rain this past week. There were no injuries reported, but the store is at risk of being lost.
2: If you ran out of something and it was a holiday, you'd go to that store at night. You go to that store, so it's an icon in the community, and it's been there for many, many years. So it's sad to see that this is what's happening. So we hope that everything works for the best with the owner, and that either they can repair or build somewhere else there.
0: Beaulieu says they'll discuss the issue with government officials and NB Power this week. The utility owns the property behind the community store. More than 400 coaches and athletes competed in the Atlantic Rhythmic Gymnastics Championships in Fredericton this weekend. Rhythmic gymnastics focuses more on floor work and dancing with hoops and balls instead of vaults and bars like artistic gymnastics. Club Rhythmica, a local gymnastics club, has been hosting the event at the Richard Curry Center. Coach Marie Soleil Carrier has been part of the club since its inception in 2011.
3: For me, it means just like moving my body and having fun, especially performing on the carpet. And like, it's also an art form, an expression form. And I don't know, it's just, it's also like nostalgic to me.
0: The event came to a close yesterday. A basketball tournament for the Filipino community has nearly doubled in size this year. Teams from across the region gathered in Charlottetown for the Maritime Basketball League event this weekend. Taylor O'Brien went to the tournament and has the details.
4: Family and friends were cheering as Filipino basketball teams took to the court for the Season 2 Maritime Basketball League at UPEI. This is the second year of the tournament. Catherine Lanza is with the Filipino-Canadian Association of PEI. She says about 12 teams competed last year, and this year there were about 22.
5: They came in with their families, and not just for sportsmanship or for playing the game, but it's also a way of connecting. So basically, it's a staple event for every families of Filipinos, wherein it's a gathering for them.
4: Renly Lance Biking is from St. John and was in the tournament. He says it's meaningful to be able to play basketball with other Filipinos.
6: As I experienced through playing here, I could see how Filipinos really love basketball. Like, they do it in their free time, after work, just to hoop. And it's nice to see that.
4: Lance Biking says he wants to play in the tournament again. And Lanza says she hopes next year's event will have more categories and more women on the court. Taylor O'Brien, CBC News, Charlottetown.
0: And hundreds gathered in Moncton Centennial Park over the weekend for a multicultural celebration. This was the third year for the newcomers' barbecue. The event is filled with food, performances, and vendors selling their goods. Van Hod Dang is a volunteer with Moncton Cares, which hosted the event.
7: I am a newcomer here in Moncton, New Brunswick, and I have been welcomed a lot by the community with hospitality and friendliness. So I really want to offer offer and support the community to the place that I am feeling like my second home right now. So when I come with Mongtong Cares, I'm seeing that I can do the most I can to support other people who that in my shoe before.
0: Deng says she is from Vietnam originally and says Moncton reminds her of her hometown. She hopes those who showed up to the event will share their experience about what the Moncton Cares organization can offer to other newcomers. And that's the CBC News for New Brunswick.
8: Thanks very much, Sarah. Sarah Trainer there on the news desk on this Monday morning edition of Information Morning. It's June 1st, and the weather is turning, Matt.
9: Yes, indeed. 4 degrees right now in Moncton, under mostly cloudy skies. 1 degree in Bathurst, under sunny skies. The frost advisory has been lifted in the last couple of hours, so that's a nice entrance to June. Looking for a better day today. A mix of sun and cloud. 17 degrees is your high. May see the chance of shower this morning before we get that mix of sun and cloud, but just a slight chance. 12 degrees, it's still along the coast. UV index 6 or high. I haven't seen that in a few days here in the southeast. Tonight, a cloudy, 60% chance of showers and a risk of a thunderstorm this evening. Looking at a low of 7 degrees across the listening area, and those risk of thunderstorms, chance of showers will continue into tomorrow. 16 degrees is your high for a mainly cloudy day on the way, but I do see some 20-degree temperatures. In fact, I see a 27 on Thursday, Khalil. So summer just around the corner.
8: It is indeed. Thanks very much, Matt. Matt Tunnicliffe there with a look at the weather forecast. Let's turn to sports now. John Hancock, good morning.
10: Morning.
8: And the Kitchener Rangers are Memorial Cup hockey champions for the third time.
10: Yeah, they're first since 2003. They beat the Everett Silvertips 6-2 in the Memorial Cup final last night. Sam O'Reilly had a goal and three assists to earn another MVP award. Only the fourth player to be named MVP in the regular season playoffs and at this tournament, joining past and present NHL stars Brad Richards, Corey Perry, and Mitch Marner. O'Reilly finished tied for the lead in tournament scoring with 8 points, with teammate Jack Pridham, who scored his tournament best fifth in the final. Jared Woolley scored the game winner. O'Reilly and Woolley repeated as Memorial Cup champions. They also helped the London Knights win it the year before. And Kitchener Rangers GM Mike McKenzie talked about that experience that helped his team.
11: Pretty amazing what those guys have done the last few years. And they've done it for a reason. They know how to win. And for us, it was important to bring in guys like that that had that experience and that will to win. And it felt like we maybe had to make a trade with London at some point, metaphorically, to get over the hump. So we did it, and it worked out. Sam and Jared were both unbelievable for us.
10: Rangers coach Jussi Ahokas made history. He's the first European head coach to win the Memorial Cup on the same day, by the way, that his home country, Finland, won the World Men's Hockey Championship. And let's talk about that. It was Canada finishing out of the medals at the Worlds. They lost 3-2 to Norway in overtime in the bronze medal game, Norway's first medal at the Worlds. Robert Thomas had both goals for Canada, who went 7-0 in the round robin and shut out defending champion U.S. in the quarterfinal, only to lose 4-2 to Finland in the semi and then 3-2 in overtime to Norway in the third-place game. Ryan O'Reilly of the Canadian team.
12: Yeah, we got to outplay two games. You know, we let each other down. We let our country down. There's a lot we can learn from it. You know, we feel we underperformed. We're better than what we showed, and we got to learn from this. It's a terrible feeling. It's a waste of time coming over here and coming away with nothing.
10: Finns went on to win the gold, beating host Switzerland 1-0 in overtime. Konsta Hellenius of the Buffalo Sabres scored the game winner. Carolina Hurricanes and Vegas Golden Knights open the Stanley Cup final on Tuesday in Raleigh. Hurricanes hosting the first two games. Game two goes Thursday. Rough weekend for the Blue Jays. After winning the first two games in Baltimore Thursday and Friday, the Orioles took the final two, including Sunday's game 9-5. They were up 9-0 at one point. Kyle Bradish allowed just four hits over seven innings. Toronto got a three-run homer from Yohendrick Pinyongo. Jays are off today. They open an interleague series in Atlanta Tuesday. Kevin Gausman getting the start. The AL East leading Tampa Bay Rays won their game Sunday over the Angels and stayed a game and a half up on the Yankees, who beat the Athletics. Third place Toronto's nine games back in the division, and the Red Sox also won Sunday 9-4 over Cleveland. New Brunswick senior baseball, Fredericton Royals over the Moncton Mets 6-3. Chatham Ironmen swept a doubleheader from the St. John Alpines 4-3 in Game 1, 11-4 in Game 2. League action continues on Tuesday. Chatham visits Charlottetown. One game in the WNBA, Las Vegas Aces beat Golden State 91-81. Toronto Tempo, sitting 5-4 on the season, will play their next game Wednesday at New York against the Liberty. The NBA Finals begin on Wednesday in San Antonio, with the Spurs hosting the New York Knicks. In soccer's Northern Super League, AFC Toronto shut out Calgary Wild 4-0. In the Canadian Premier League, Hamilton's Forge FC moved into first place after shutting out Calgary's Cavalry FC 1-0. Hamilton's 2 points ahead of Calgary. Canadians Melissa Humana-Paredes and Brandy Wilkerson beat a team from Netherlands to win a Volleyball World Beach Pro Tour event Sunday in Czechia. A tough loss for the Canadian Women's Rugby Sevens team after four straight wins at the HSBC World Sevens event in Spain. Canada lost in the semis to the U.S. 14-12 and also lost in the third-place game to New Zealand 50-14. Félix Auger-Aliassime is the only Canadian still competing in singles at the French Open Tennis Championship, winning his third-round match Saturday to advance. And Canadian Mackenzie Hughes finished in a three-way tie for 10th at the PGA's Colonial, three strokes back of the winner, Russell Henley, who beat Eric Cole in a playoff. And Khalil, that's sports.
8: Thanks very much, John.
10: You bet, Khalil. See you tomorrow.
8: It's John Hancock on the sports desk for us on this Monday morning edition of Information Morning. It is 18 minutes now before 7 o'clock. Food banks, transition houses, places people turn to in their most difficult times. They provide crucial services, but that's not reflected in the salaries of the people who provide those services. That's the focus of a new report by the Coalition for Pay Equity. It's called Our Work Matters. The report says workers in the community nonprofit sector are exhausted and underpaid, making salaries well below the provincial average. Cecilia Perez Plancarte worked on that report. She's project co-coordinator for the Coalition for Pay Equity. Michelle Nadeau works in the community nonprofit sector. She's executive director of the YWCA in Moncton. Good morning to you both.
13: Hello.
14: Hi.
8: Michelle, I'll start with you. As someone running a nonprofit on the ground, what resonated most for you in this report?
13: Well, for me, what resonated most is the fact that it is true that there is a salary difference between the not-for-profit sector and the government or public sectors. So to highlight that and to really explain, you know, the impact of that on our sector is very important because it does impact our sector. So, for example, we can have, you know, skilled employees that start with us and after a while they leave our sector because they can't afford to stay because the cost of life is high and they know that if they go to a public or government sector, they will get a significant increase in their salary.
8: Cecilia, is this a broad reality across the nonprofit sector?
14: Yes, exactly. So for this research, this report, we talked to over 290 people who participated either online or in person. And so we had around 50 organizations who participated in these consultations. And the reality that is shared across the sector is that is the workers are underpaid, there's low wages, and the benefits, for example, vary also across organizations. Many of them cannot offer like pension plans or health benefits, for example, because all of this depends on the government funding. And that is not sufficient. That is not sufficient to ensure that the workers are paid at its just value. So that really strains the sector, as Michelle is saying.
8: Is that the bottom line? Does it come down to government funding, government support?
13: It's not just government funding. I mean, not-for-profits, we do, of course, apply for funds, which, you know, has a start date and end date. And when we apply for funds, it is in a certain period of time. So if it's multi-year funding, it might not be, there might not be flexibility, for example, to increase the wages because of the cost or the rising in cost of living. So that is a barrier. And the other thing is that we constantly fundraise, but it's very difficult to fundraise and say, hey, it's because we want to pay our staff better. It's, we don't fundraise for that. We fundraise to offer more services to the community. So it becomes very difficult to be able to find a way to really offer those fair wages.
8: Cecilia, do you want to add to that? I wonder if you could give me a broad sense of the factors at play here.
14: Yeah, well, it's the funding and everything, but it's just, I guess I would add that we all often think that we recognize the sector in just in a way of like, okay, it's important work that they are doing, but often this recognition doesn't come to the workers themselves, like to the wages, because we forget that the quality of services depends on the quality of the job. So in order for these organizations to provide the social services, to provide community support, the workers need to be better paid, like paid at their just value, and recognize the importance of this work.
8: Michelle, what drew you to this sector in the first place?
13: For me, it was passion. I really wanted to give back to our community. I was drawn to, you know, the different possibilities in terms of potentially improving people's lives by providing different services for, like, not just our sector, or I should say our organization, but not-for-profits are really responding to issues that, you know, cover like housing, poverty reduction, food security, mental health, gender-based violence, youth services, newcomer support, and community development. So there's a wide range of services that can be offered through that. And for me, it was just knowing that there's people that are in need, and I felt that I had something to offer. And I have to say that working in this sector, I work alongside an amazing team, and I know that's not just at the YWC Moncton. It's like it's true of every or most or community organizations, and that really feeds me as well. But passion can only go so long. I mean, the reality of the people that work in this sector is that very often they're faced with managing large caseloads, complex crises, significant responsibilities, but being considerably less paid than, again, the government or the private sector. And that takes its toll. You know, the work also means that they're facing trauma, poverty, violence, homelessness, or people in crisis, and that can be really difficult. So when you talk about the work and you pair that with low wages, burnout can become a reality.
8: Cecilia, I wonder if we could talk about the mechanics of this cycle and the ultimate fix. I wonder if you could give me a sense of why this persists. I mean, to a degree, these are issues that are well known and have been highlighted before at various times in various ways. I wonder why you think this persists.
14: Well, it's a systemic issue, right? Because it doesn't mean that it's just one person in government that is saying, oh, they should be lower paid. It's a historical undervaluation of this type of work, which, by the way, this sector is predominantly women-dominated. So what that means is that 66% of the workforce are women. And since we usually, this type of work is usually done to women, and we think it's because it's in their nature. And so it's like the compensation that women give and women work is just the passion and the love for the job. But we wouldn't be asking this type of dedication or sacrifice to doctors, for example, who do a very important job, but they are paid at their just value. So it becomes a cycle because we treat this work with this prejudices, and we think maybe this work is just volunteer-based, but as Michelle was saying, it requires certain amount of responsibility, certain amount of qualifications, Workers need a certain mental or physical effort to perform this job, and the working conditions can be difficult. So we need to ensure that they are paid at their just value, and we can do that through pay equity.
8: Michelle, what about you? Give me a sense of your view on this. How do we move beyond this?
13: So if I was just going to say, for the sector, I think, does such a great job at offering essential services to the community that very often, sadly, it goes unnoticed because there's no issues sometimes we're facing. I know we're still faced with major issues like the lack of housing, and there's still major issues, but not-for-profit does such an amazing work job in our community that very often it goes unnoticed. So if there was a time, for example, that all not-for-profits stopped their work, I think people would understand that there is a big cost to other services. For example, healthcare system, emergency services, and governments would definitely feel pressure if the sector didn't do that. So, it's almost like it's taken for granted. But again, that sector is filled with highly skilled and dedicated staff that really deserve to be compensated at the same level as, you know, working in other sectors.
8: Well, I appreciate you both talking about this and joining me on the program. Thanks very much for the time.
13: Thank you for your time.
14: Thank you so much. I would also just add the last thing to invite people to go through our new website, equitablenb.ca, where we explain a little bit more of the situation.
8: Thanks again.
13: Thank you so much.
8: Cecilia Perez-Plancarte is project co-coordinator for the Coalition for Pay Equity. Michelle Nadeau is executive director of the YWCA in Moncton. Our talkback line, 853-6636 on this or anything you hear on the program. You can also email us, infoammoncton@cbc.ca. Well, it is June now, the first day of June, just weeks away from the end of school, as well as the official start of summer. The Decemberists now with June Hymn.

0: the Decemberists, and June Hymn. It is 5 minutes now before 7 o'clock here on CBC Radio 1. And we turn now on this first day of June to Tina Simkin for some hopeful news. Tina, hello.
1: Hello. Yeah, I see the light at the end of the tunnel. It's coming. And that tunnel is very short as far as warming up and getting more sunshine in here. But the shortness of this tunnel is today and tomorrow. And then on Wednesday, I think we break out into some warmer air and warmer temperatures and feeling more like summer or spring, certainly late spring, as we head through Wednesday into the weekend. I don't think the heaters are going to be required this weekend because this air mass that's overhead, very unseasonably cold air, is actually going to start leaving and pushing on out. Good riddance to it. Yeah. Our temperatures, oh my goodness, the temperatures. I can't imagine what the crops and the farmers and those in agriculture are feeling and how this is affecting them, because the temperatures have fallen below freezing across many areas of New Brunswick, including Miramichi, sitting at zero. A little bit further to the west in Doaketown, even towards Chipman, temperatures are coming in between zero and minus one. It's 1 degree in Bathurst, 3 in Dalhousie, 4 in Moncton, and Sussex coming in at 4 as well. So a very cold start to this June day. Ending off May on the cold side of normal and starting off June on the cold side of normal. Hopefully we can fix that pretty soon. And I do think that that's coming. So for today, our temperatures are going to improve courtesy of the sunshine. We're still going to get that northerly wind. So it's still the same air mass. It's just that we're going to see more sunshine, and that's going to allow for the temperatures to climb to around 16 to 17 degrees this afternoon. So that feels pretty good. That's where we should be for this time of year. Well, actually, we should be at around 20. So we're still a little bit below where we should be. Now, the clouds increase later on this afternoon across northern New Brunswick, and that's where we have showers, even a risk of a thunderstorm late this afternoon and this evening across northern New Brunswick. Southern New Brunswick will just see or experience an increase in the cloud cover later on this afternoon, and then introducing the chances for showers and thunderstorms in the forecast for this evening and continuing those chances for showers and thunderstorms for tomorrow. The thing with the showers is that they're going to be very spotty. So putting an amount on those spotty showers is almost a trace to maybe a couple of millimeters. And of course, there will always be an exception. Whenever you have thunderstorms in the forecast, thunderstorms will always produce locally heavier amounts of rain near or around these thunderstorms. So that can be expected anywhere from 10 to 15 millimeters in thunderstorms if they happen nearby. Tomorrow, holding it around 16 degrees, that's just a function of the cloud cover because those winds are going to be southwesterly at around 20 kilometers per hour, but they will gust higher along areas of the coast and certainly in through the Tantramar Marsh area. And then on Wednesday, we're back into the 20s, maybe even upper 20s by Thursday and into Friday. So that's going to feel more like it as we head towards the rest of the work week.
0: All right, Tina, thanks very much.
1: You're welcome.
0: Tina Simkin there on the weather desk this morning, our morning meteorologist here on Information Morning. Coming up in the next half hour of the show, we're going to talk about social work, more conversations around the realities facing social workers. A committee will be up and running before Canada Day to look at how our social development system failed a teenager who clearly needed help. We heard this story last week from Kelly Lamrock. Now, the executive director of the New Brunswick Association of Social Workers joins us to talk about some of the changes they are lobbying for on behalf of their members, social workers across this province. That's ahead on the program in the next half hour. Stay tuned.

Good morning. I'm Khalil Akhtar. This is Information Morning for a Monday morning. It's June 1st. Up ahead in this, the second hour of the program, a committee will be up and running before Canada Day to look at how our social development system failed a teenager who clearly needed help. The executive director of the New Brunswick Association of Social Workers joins us in just a minute to talk about some of the changes it's lobbying for. And we'll bring you the latest episode of This Is New Brunswick, taking a look at the remaining hurdles to broad EV adoption in this province. My conversation with EV driver and expert Carl Divenvorden after the 7:30 news.

0: First up, let's check in on news headlines. Sarah Traynor, good morning.
1: Good morning. A landslide damaged a community store in Grand Falls on the weekend, but caused no injuries. The floor in the back of the store on Tobik Street sank after the land it stood on collapsed down an embankment. A basketball tournament for the Filipino community has nearly doubled in size this year. Teams from across the region gathered for the Maritime Basketball League event over the weekend. And a Lego creation in St. Andrews is receiving praise from the art community. 11th grader Henry Campbell recreated Bill Reed's Haida Dog Salmon Skagi using 15,000 pieces of Lego in different shapes and sizes. I'll have more on these and other stories coming up in the news.
0: Thanks very much, Sarah. Sarah Traynor there on the news desk. And Matt Tunnicliffe, how's the weather?
2: Weather is looking much better today than it was over the weekend. Right now in Moncton, we're up to 5 degrees, partly cloudy skies. We're going to look for a mix of sun and cloud today. Very slight chance of a shower early this morning, but looking for sun and cloud, 17, 12 degrees along parts of the coast. Even having a UV index of 6 or high. Tonight down to 7 degrees, 60% chance of shower tonight, and a risk of thunder showers this evening. Tina says looking at more like isolated showers, spotty showers, so not a whole lot of accumulation on the way tonight. And that will go into tomorrow as well with a mainly cloudy day and 60% chance of showers, of isolated showers and possibly a thunderstorm as well. But look out Wednesday, back into the 20s and some proper summerish weather on the way for June.
0: Thanks very much, Matt. Matt Tunnicliffe there with a look at the weather forecast. 13 minutes now after 7 o'clock. Well, critics are calling the Child and Youth Advocates' latest reports on at-risk youth in New Brunswick alarming and heartbreaking. Kelly Lamrock's report, released on Thursday, told the tragic story of 16-year-old Bobby, who died alone of an overdose. Lamrock detailed how the Department of Social Development failed repeatedly to intervene, despite concerns and dozens of calls from teachers, neighbors, police, and healthcare workers. On Friday, Bobby's story prompted a government motion. MLAs agreed to have the legislature's Social Policy Committee review and hear witness testimony on the issues raised in that report. Here's what Green Party MLA Megan Mitten told reporters after the vote.
3: What I'll say is that where we ended up with a committee is going to work on this and start within the next 30 days, which was something that I was really pushing for. I think that is positive. And now the real work begins. This committee needs to get to work immediately. This motion shows that there's a willingness to address this, but these reports have demonstrated just how much of a failure the Social Development Department has been to so many people. And this didn't just start. I think back to Jackie Brewer, who died in 1996 at the age of 2. And at that time, social services failed her. And so really, things haven't gotten better, and it's completely unacceptable. And I see people all the time go to social development asking for help, and they don't get it, and they don't get clear answers. And I bring this up all the time in the legislature, and I've brought it up to the minister and deputy minister, and this can't go on. It's literally causing people to die.
0: As Green Party MLA Megan Mitten speaking to reporters on Friday, Miguel LeBlanc is executive director of the New Brunswick Association of Social Workers, and he joins me now. Miguel LeBlanc, hello.
4: Hello.
0: What went through your mind when you read this report, the Child and Youth Advocates' findings?
4: Well, I must say, like everyone else, we were alarmed to read all those stories of those young youth that had a difficult journey.
0: So what is a typical day like for a social worker in New Brunswick?
4: Well, a typical day in with a frontline social worker is on a daily basis, they work with the most at-risk kids in our province. A lot of the, you know, it's not an easy job. And on a daily basis, they have to work with children and youth. In this case, for child protection. that they require services, but they're not always there. And that's probably one of the most difficult situations is when we know that children need services, but they're not available.
0: In this case, there were calls made to there were calls made for service here. When you hear about so many people working in the Department of Social Development finding reasons not to act in the face of those calls, I wonder what you make of that.
4: Well, I think it's a complex situation for us. When we see this, is that it demonstrated that there is a need for more services. And it's part of the challenge here is that social workers are not able to work within their full scope of practice. And that would mean that if they would be all able to work within the full scope of practice and have the decision and the autonomy to make decision regarding funding of services, the children and youth would be able to get better services. And that's part of the challenge here is that the social workers are trying to help. At the same time, they're not giving the opportunity to really work within their full scope. And that's one of the aspects that needs to change.
0: I wonder if you could say more about that. Like, what are the practical barriers that issue presents? In the case of, for example, I mean, in this case where we hear of a teen who died alone of an overdose after, over the course of years, calls being made very directly appealing for help. I wonder in what ways does scope of practice come into play when a call like that is received?
4: Well, it depends on the situation. In this specific case is definitely unfortunate. It's very sad to see that a kid reached out, was not able to get the services. I mean, that's part of the challenge that needs to change.
0: But in this case, it wasn't just the kid. It was police, it was teachers, it was neighbors, it was other people in his sphere.
4: Yeah, that's what I'm talking about, is that part of the situation is that the children were not able to get the services that they needed.
0: Yeah.
4: And that is a challenge when you get cases and calls of children that require services. And part of the challenge here, if I may, is that the social workers are not able to provide all of the services. And the other component is that social workers require more, there's the need for more HR support. So that would mean that we would need to have more resources. There's not enough resources within the system and the community. And for example, we have social work technicians that are able to provide support to social workers in the front line that would actually be able to intervene and provide support to the children and the youth that require services, but there's no job opening and we have a new cohort of graduates. And that's part of the challenge here because they are not able to provide all of the services that the children and the youth should be receiving. And another issue, if I may, is that the governance structure, and Mr. Lamrock clearly identified that the accountability mechanism between central office and the regional office are not aligned, and that really needs to be changing. And part of the challenge here is that we are asking that there's a chief social worker that is added to the executive management because there's no clinical expertise as of a social worker within those major decision-making bodies, whether that it's at the executive level, which all of the members there are very good individuals, but just not the lens of the chief social worker, just like chief nursing or teachers. And that should be embedded throughout the whole system. And that's part of the challenge here because we don't have clinical supervision of social workers embedded within the structure.
0: This isn't the first time this has happened. Bobby isn't the only person who has fallen through the cracks in our province. Megan Mitten mentioned Jackie Brewer. She was 2 when she died in her St. John crib of dehydration after 16 calls in that case were made to the provincial department at that time. That was back in 1996. Why do you think we've had such trouble solving these issues?
4: It is a very complex situation. Neglect is one of the hardest situations to address. I do believe there's been improvement throughout the whole system. There's new programmings that are available throughout since 1996 because there's been a lot of improvement. Unfortunately, there are some cases that do fall through the crack, and that's why we're saying as an association that social workers must have the autonomy to make the clinical decisions for the services on youth. And that includes having the autonomy to provide a funding decision. And with that, you need to have a chief social worker as part of the executive management team that helps set those direction. And it must be aligned throughout the whole governance structure. And that's part of the challenge here that we need to resolve. Social workers are short-staffed. There needs to be a greater effort for recruiting social workers. And we have social work technicians that are able to be hired, but the province is not hiring them. I mean, there's no vacancy right now, even though that we know that there would be a need. So that's part of the challenge here also. It has to do with resources.
0: How much is that question of resources or funding in some cases in the back of the mind when these calls come in and answers are being given? I wonder, does the social worker consider that factor?
4: I do, yes. The challenge here is that it's they don't have the autonomy to make that final decision at time. And so that's what I'm trying to explain.
0: No, I understand. That wouldn't be the case in you know, a doctor's office, for example, though, right? I wonder if social development can align itself more with the broader healthcare system on that front.
4: That is part of the challenge, and that's what we're asking also, is that in the regional health authorities, doctors have a chief medical officer within embedded into a chief physician officer embedded into the health authorities. They have a chief nursing officer for nursing matters, but social workers, we don't have that. And that is our expertise, and that's what we're asking.
0: It's an interesting challenge. Thanks very much for sharing your thoughts on this.
4: You're welcome. Thank you.
0: Miguel Leblanc is executive director of the New Brunswick Association of Social Workers. You can reach out on this or anything you hear on the program, info@cbc.ca. And after a listener, Jennifer Rogers heard youth and child advocate Kelly Lamrock on our program last week. She sent us this message. Here is some of what she had to say. She writes, "The story of Bobby is heartbreaking, and what makes it even more difficult to hear is the sense that it was preventable. As someone who has worked within the healthcare system for 27 years, I have witnessed many situations where vulnerable individuals and families have struggled to access the support they need. Too often, concerns are met with delays, fragmented services, bureaucratic barriers, and a lack of coordinated action. These issues extend beyond child and youth services. Similar challenges exist within social development, particularly in services supporting seniors and other vulnerable populations. The complexity of policies, administrative processes, and overlapping responsibilities can make it difficult for people to receive timely assistance, even when their needs are clear. The vast majority of frontline staff care deeply and work hard for the people they serve. However, the systems in which they operate are often cumbersome, inconsistent, and resistant to change. Meaningful reform requires leadership willing to critically examine existing structures and ask whether they are truly serving the people they were designed to help." That's from listener Jennifer Rogers. If you have thoughts or comments on any of this, once again, info@cbc.ca or call us 853-6636. Here's a song now from Steve Haley. This is called Dark Soul.

0: Steve Haley out of Sackville from his latest album, Secret Knock. That's called Dark Soul. Steve Haley has a show coming up with Acres and Acres at Parkendale Hall in Elgin on June 6th. It is 29 minutes now after 7 o'clock here on CBC Radio 1. This is Information Morning for a Monday morning. It's the first day of June, so it's an appropriate day, I think, to check in with Bob Osborne. Bob Osborne is with us after 8 o'clock this morning. He'll share his Cornhill Chronicles, as he does every week. And then we'll have a conversation. We are taking your questions as well. You can get them in info@cbc.ca with your gardening questions. We're not doing the old school phone-in these days with Bob, but he is in conversation and he is taking the occasional question here in those conversations. This morning he's talking about those early spring flowers that are now ending and we're heading into the late spring and summer period. Bob Osborne with us in just a little while on the program. In the next half hour, we're going to talk about EVs. The news is next.
1: Good morning. I'm Sarah Trainer, and this is the CBC New Brunswick News. It's 7:30. Optimism has turned to grief for the family of a woman found dead in a makeshift shelter in Fredericton. Anne Victoria Martin McKay's remains were found after a fire in her pallet and tarp shelter in March. Relatives say she was making strides in her addiction recovery and that her death shows the need for more supports for people in situations like hers. Aidan Cox reports.
2: Anne Victoria Martin McKay hit rock bottom in early 2025. A relapse into addiction, criminal charges related to drugs, and eviction from her home. Roughly a year later, she lost her life in the makeshift shelter she'd built in the woods around a small stove.
3: We had been prepared for years to get the call that we had lost her to addiction. We weren't ready to get the call that we lost her because she was trying to keep warm.
2: Josh McKay is still grasping for answers as to what happened to his sister, better known as Vicky. On March 26, firefighters found Vicky's shelter engulfed in flames in a wooded area near Two Nations Crossing. Once the fire was out, crews made the grim discovery of her remains. Adding to the tragedy, Sister Erica McKay says Vicky had been on a promising path toward recovering from substance addiction since her rough patch in 2025.
4: She had her hair done there at one point and makeup on and gained weight and it looked like the old her.
2: Josh says her death highlights the gap in service for people who are battling addiction and homelessness, and he worries what will happen if more isn't done to help.
3: We will see more people struggling and the unhoused passing away in our streets.
2: Vicky is being remembered as a loving and protective mother of four. She was 50 years old. Aidan Cox, CBC News, Fredericton.
1: Residents of Grand Falls were asked to avoid an area of the town damaged by a landslide over the weekend. It happened on Tobik Street behind a popular community store. Bertrand Beaulieu is the mayor of the municipality. He says the floor in the back of the store sank after the land it stood on collapsed down an embankment. Beaulieu says it could be a result of heavy rainfall in recent days, but erosion is an ongoing concern for the municipality.
5: There are other areas in Grand Falls that erosion is doing some problems, so we'll have to take a great look at it. We really have to sit down with government and see what can be done to make sure that we take care of the problem before it gets too serious.
1: No one was injured in the landslide, but the store is at risk of being lost. Beaulieu says he'll also be speaking with NB Power, which owns the land behind the store. The PEI government is in the early stages of considering an energy drink ban for kids. PEI Health Minister Corey Deagle says discussions are happening with the chief public health officer. He didn't mention the age the ban could kick in, but Quebec is considering banning sales for those under 18. Robin Croucher is the Minister of Education and Early Years, and he previously worked as a paramedic. He says youth are more vulnerable to the side effects caused by energy drinks.
6: And, you know, when you see young, strong, healthy youth that are suffering from cardiovascular incidents and arrhythmia, an overstimulated heart because of energy drinks, things that we buy on the shelf that we, you know, assume are safe, it's one of those things that kind of makes you scratch your head.
1: Croucher says more needs to be done to educate youth on the impacts of overuse. A basketball tournament for the Filipino community has nearly doubled in size this year. Teams from across the region gathered in Charlottetown for the Maritime Basketball League event this weekend. Taylor O'Brien went to the tournament and has the details.
7: Family and friends were cheering as Filipino basketball teams took to the court for the Season 2 Maritime Basketball League at UPEI. This is the second year of the tournament. Catherine Lanza is with the Filipino-Canadian Association of PEI. She says about 12 teams competed last year, and this year there were about 22.
8: They came in with their families, and not just for sportsmanship or for playing the game, but it's also a way of connecting. So basically, it's a staple event for every families of Filipinos, wherein it's a gathering for them.
7: Renly Lance Biking is from St. John and was in the tournament. He says it's meaningful to be able to play basketball with other Filipinos.
9: As I experienced through playing here, you could see how Filipinos really love basketball. Like, they do it in their free time, after work, just to hoop. And it's nice to see that.
7: Lance Biking says he wants to play in the tournament again. And Lanza says she hopes next year's event will have more categories and more women on the court. Taylor O'Brien, CBC News, Charlottetown.
1: And a St. Andrews High School student has been busy over the last 6 months with Lego, but this isn't the typical type of Lego project. Henry Campbell used over 15,000 Lego pieces to recreate Bill Reed's Haida Dog Salmon Scoggy. The piece was part of a personal interest course Campbell was taking at Sir James Dunn Academy. He wanted to build his resume to work for Lego someday, and his teacher thought an art piece was a good start.
10: She came to me with the opportunity to actually go ahead and build something out of Lego because she knows I want to work at Lego when I'm older, so no better time to start than in high school to get my foot in the door a little bit. And so she came to me with the idea of some sort of Lego art project, and so we did some researching, some brainstorming, and I settled on this after a little while just because I like the art style.
1: Campbell's recreation has received praise from people in St. Andrews and the Bill Reed Gallery in Vancouver. He hopes to apply for a job with Lego next year and is interested in attending art school after graduation. And that's the CBC News for New Brunswick.
0: Thanks very much, Sarah. Sarah Trainer there on the news desk for us on this Monday morning edition of Information Morning. As we start a new month, Matt, how are things looking weather-wise?
11: Yeah, just wanted to pass on this note from Tina. Coogee Crack smashed a cold record yesterday. 0.6 was the record in 1943, minus 2.4 yesterday.
0: Really smashed that one.
11: Minus
0: so, 2
11: yeah,
0: in Coogee Crack yesterday.
11: The frost warning has been lifted, though, for every across the region, and we are, the frost advisory, sorry. We're looking for a high of 17 degrees today. Mix of sun and clouds, still northerly winds, though, so still a little on the cooler side. May see the isolated showers rolling in later on tonight, and a risk of thunderstorms, looking for a low of 8 degrees as the winds switch around to the southwest. Tomorrow, 16 degrees, mainly cloudy. Still that chance of showers and risk of thunderstorms. But Wednesday, looking like summer is on its way with highs in the 20s, Khalil.
0: All right, thanks very much, Matt. It is 23 minutes now before 8 o'clock here on CBC Radio 1. And time for the latest edition of our podcast, This is New Brunswick. On this episode, we ask, what's stopping more New Brunswickers from driving an EV?
12: The EV mandate is going to be terminated. And you know what? When you look at it, not everybody wants an electric car. I don't want an electric car.
0: If you've been tracking automotive industry headlines over the past year or two, it is easy to get the impression that the electric vehicle transition has stalled out. Automakers are pulling back on their ambitions. And here in New Brunswick, our own history with EVs has been a bit of a comedy of missed government targets and policy flip-flops, culminating in the province canceling its consumer rebate program last year. But despite the headlines and the shifting policies, New Brunswickers are buying EVs in greater and greater numbers. Right now, there are about 9,000 EVs on the road in this province, but a recent report commissioned by Electric Mobility Canada shows where this is actually heading. If the current growth holds, global market forces will push that number to 500,000 EVs on New Brunswick roads by 2040. bought one myself a few weeks ago. After an accident, I suddenly found myself needing a new vehicle in a hurry, so I decided to take the leap. And it's funny, everyone talks about range anxiety with electric cars, but after driving one, I've realized that range anxiety actually belongs to gas car drivers, not EV owners. Think about it. If you drive a conventional vehicle, you are constantly watching a needle drop, cumulatively burning fuel over days until you eventually have to detour to a special destination, stand out in the cold, and spend time filling it up. With an EV, you plug it into your house at night. You wake up every single morning full by default. The daily anxiety completely vanishes because the vast majority of us don't drive enough to use up the range. Our daily routines are solved 99% of the time. An EV is a better tool for the job. But that remaining 1%, that is the friction. It's the moment you take that EV out of your driveway and try to make a classic long-distance highway trip. I'm Khalil Akhtar, and this is New Brunswick. This week on the podcast, the remaining hurdles to broader EV adoption in New Brunswick. Carl Divenvoorden is a sustainability consultant based right here in New Brunswick. Last year, Carl decided to put our national highway infrastructure to the ultimate test. He packed up the family in his EV and took a drive to Vancouver Island and back. Carl, good to have you. Thanks for joining us.
13: Oh, it's my pleasure, Khalil. It's great to be here.
0: It's great to have you. So let's start with the setting of a baseline first. I want to know why you, as an EV driver, feel that EVs are the perfect car 99% of the time. What is the case for an EV right now?
13: Well, I think the first thing in favor of EVs that would come to mind for most people these days is the price of gasoline. I mean, EVs are so cheap to operate. I tend to be a bit of a data geek, so I do comparisons every now and then. And based on gas prices the way they are right now, for example, the cost of operating an EV is a third of what the cost would be for fuel for a little sipper like a Honda Civic. Now, it's less than a fifth the cost of an SUV like an Equinox. It's less than a seventh the cost per kilometer of driving a pickup truck like an F-150. So I think in today's world, probably the number one way people would say EVs are superior would be just so much cheaper to operate. A little more expensive to buy, but when you have operating savings like that, that very quickly compensates for the extra cost. Some of the other things I think would be big benefits would be they're so quiet to run. I like quiet, and they're so powerful. Our vehicle is a 2019 Chevrolet Bolt, and sometimes I call it it's a bit like a golf cart with attitude because it has so much instant power. That's just the nature of electric motors. And I work in sustainability. Well, for me, a big appeal is zero emissions. So, I mean, I can't envision a world where I, as being now an EV driver for 7 years and a plug-in hybrid for a couple of years before that, I can't imagine a world where I'd go back to gasoline.
0: Okay. Perfect cars 99% of the time, better than gas cars, we assert. Let's talk about that remaining 1% of the time. Last year, you packed up your Chevy Bolt and you drove, what is it, like 16,000 kilometers across the country from New Brunswick to Vancouver Island, and you drove back.
14: Well, he's made it to the West Coast now, and he stopped by our Vancouver studio, batteries topped up, to share what it's really like navigating this country in an EV. Carl, welcome to What on Earth.
13: Oh, thank you very much. It's great to be here, Joanna.
14: So you drove all the way from Fredericton to Vancouver Island. How are you feeling?
13: Well, it was a wonderful trip so far. And to be honest, it went way better than I had feared, I guess, it could go. Because overall, we've traveled over 8,500 kilometers so far in our little Bolt. And, oh, we've had some tiny glitches. But overall, it's gone really smoothly.
0: Talk to me about this. When you leave the comfort of home charging, you're on the public highways. What is the experience like for a non-Tesla driver? And the non-Tesla is important. We'll get to that in a bit. Let's talk about apps first. How many apps do you have on your phone?
13: I think I had three, Khalil, because I obviously, you know, to your point, one of the things required for a long trip like this is planning. And I'm a bit of a planner, so it came naturally and it was actually fun to do. You do that for accommodation anyways these days, just because if you've ever showed up to a town and every hotel is full, then you come to realize that spontaneity isn't that much fun anymore. And so it goes with charging too. So I'm a bit of a planner. I planned our routes across the country. And then from there, I looked at the apps that we would need. One was the NBE Charge app. And then I also had the Flow app. Flow is a national network. And then another one is ChargePoint. And essentially between those three, I was able to access chargers all across the country with one exception. That would be Northern Ontario, where there is a company called Ivy, and it seems to just own all the chargers in Northern Ontario. So if you're going through Northern Ontario, you need Ivy.
0: And then there are a bunch of planning apps, route planning apps. There's the PlugShare app, and there's one called a Better Route Planner, and there are some others as well. Give me a sense of your usage of route planning apps on top of the charging apps.
13: In terms of route planning, I went to PlugShare to see, well, what is the PlugShare? Of course, being a Google-based app where you just pull it up and it will show you all the charging stations available across all networks in that portion of the map. There are pins, you just click on the pin, then you see, okay, here's what the facility is, here is the network, here's how you pay for it, and in some cases even, is it available right now? And also, if the system works well, is it online or offline? Those types of things. And a couple of tricks to this too, if I could, Khalil. We found out on a long road trip, one of the keys to success is always to start the morning with a full battery. So our Bolt has a range of a touch over 400 kilometers. So we'd start off in the morning and we'd be at 100% charge. And given that this was a recreation trip, right? We didn't want to spend the whole day hammered down driving. So we scooted out of New Brunswick towards the Manitoba border quickly. So we took about 4 days to get there, driving an average of about 800 kilometers per day. But after that, we started to relax a bit. And often many of our travel days were less than 400 kilometers. So it just meant that if you were full in the morning, you were pretty much good for the day. So one key, start full. And then another key would be where you stay overnight, have a level 2 charger so that you can charge. Level 2 is the 220-volt charger type. And that's the one that will fill up a vehicle like ours in 7 or 8 hours. So that was kind of dovetailing nicely with the notion of starting full. So we would pick hotels or campgrounds or national parks that had level 2 chargers as we went.
0: I want to talk about the physical spaces that you encountered across the country. There is a homogenous experience with a gas station. Doesn't matter which gas station, doesn't matter which town, doesn't matter which province or highway exit. They have bright canopies and they have trash cans and bathrooms and you can get coffee and chips. They feel safe no matter what time of day you're there because they're staffed and they're lit. A lot of chargers are in varied spaces. You find them at hotels, to your point, but you also find them at car dealers. You find them in the back corner of parking lots at shopping malls, whether those shopping malls are open or closed. When they're at a gas station, they're often sort of off on the side outside of that brightly lit canopy. I wonder what your experience was of the physical spaces that you encountered here.
13: Well, you're right that EV chargers don't quite get the profile of gas pumps at service stations or elsewhere, I suppose. And it, in part, is just because they're not as big a portion of the market just yet, I suppose, as gas pumps are. But that said, again, even if they were off to the side, I would say there was never a point where we felt, oh, this is uncomfortable or this is super inconvenient, because it would be typically at worst at the edge of a gas station property. So you still have access to the pop, the chips, the windshield wash. It's just that it's interesting. I did notice, they don't have a squeegee right here. I have to walk over to the gas pump to get it. But over time, I think that will reverse, you know?
0: I want to ask you about that evolution from a system that requires planning and forethought and a certain amount of negotiation of apps. I wonder if you could walk me through what happens between now and a place where charging can happen on a road trip in the same way that we can fill up a gas tank without really thinking about it. I wonder if EV charging is going to get there in the near future in New Brunswick.
13: Well, that's a great question. And I suppose the key element to it is the near future, the words you use there, because our sons have studied in Montreal and in Ottawa. And the road trip to Montreal is really easy when it comes down to it, because what you envision almost as a future already exists in Quebec, where there are charging stations off of just about every exit at just about every gas station. And the network is growing quickly, even as vehicle uptake grows in Quebec. Of course, Quebec being one of the two provinces that would be a national leader here. So, for example, there's a charging station just past Rivière-du-Loup that when we first started going to Montreal about 6 years ago, there was one charger, I think. Now there are six, and a big massive bank of Tesla chargers there as well. So you see that expansion happening. You barely need to plan when you go to Quebec because there are chargers at virtually every exit. And I think we stopped at one not too long ago. There were 24 chargers, something like that. I mean, there was no waiting at all. Cars were coming and going steadily. Same idea almost as gas pumps. So when will that come to New Brunswick? Well, I suppose when we have enough vehicles that would create that demand for them, right? Because people will invest in chargers when they foresee a chance to make some money through the business of selling electrons through those chargers.
0: What about this app dependency? I wonder if we will see a point where we can tap debit cards on machines and just begin charging rather than negotiating apps and getting special cards and logins and so on.
13: Yeah, and you're right on that. Now, we're in a transition point, I suppose, in that a lot of these charging services are, I suppose, competing to be the number one. And so there's a big competition going on between them to see which will dominate. Sometimes I compare it to, for example, high def and Blu-ray, or if you want to go way back further, VHS and beta. So far, I would say probably the Flow network is the one that is the largest. And if you have that app or that swipe card, it has interoperability with, for example, the New Brunswick network, the Quebec network, the BC network, the Shell network, and the ChargePoint network. So we're getting a bit closer to that now. A lot of chargers that we saw when we were going out west already started to take credit card. So you could use your app or you could use a credit card. And it's really nice whenever you pull up and all you have to do is swipe your credit card the same as you would in going for a coffee or so in a convenience store, and it works.
0: Finally, then, I wonder if you could talk to me about what happens next in New Brunswick in the face of consumer sentiment that, you know, in many cases doesn't seem ready to make the switch, and automakers that seem to be canceling EV programs in North America anyway, and maybe rethinking their EV strategies. What happens next in this transition? When will the transition pick up again in New Brunswick and in Canada more broadly in the face of these remaining roadblocks?
13: I find it sad that the transition has stalled, and it's because of politics south of the border largely. It must be very disappointing for all of the manufacturers who are all set and made major investments into going towards electric to all of a sudden find themselves cut off at the knees, basically, or have the rug pulled out from under them when they were poised to go into the electric future that the rest of the world is going into. Because right now, all over the world, even though you may not feel it here, all over the world, the transition is happening, and it's happening faster and faster. Norway would be the poster child. China has just thundered into second place in terms of global EV sales. Over half of auto sales in China now are electric. And a lot of countries, 25% of sales or more are electric. It's not quite that here yet because of what's been happening in terms of politics south of the border primarily. But I'm optimistic that this will change, and for a couple of reasons. One is $2 gas already. There's nothing like that impact on our wallets to sensitize us to, are there ways that we can save money? And EVs are the way to go when it comes to that. In terms of reticence to get into EVs. I think what we need more of would be demonstration events. I know there are a whole bunch of them being planned for around the province for this summer where people can go meet EV drivers, EV owners, ask questions of people who have been driving EVs for years, maybe sit in them, maybe even go for a little drive, that type of thing. A bit of experience will help people, I think, overcome a lot of their hesitation about them. I mean, EVs are excellent, but perhaps you have to try them to know that. And then the third thing is, even though there's been a pullback on manufacturing, it seems, in North America, it's encouraging to know that some companies are still hedging their bets on this EV future. Not long ago, I read that Ford is planning a whole new electric platform. Even though they've pulled back, for example, on the Lightning lately, they're planning a whole new electric platform, and their next goal is a $30,000 electric pickup truck. I mean, that's pretty amazing if they can achieve that. They achieved a lot with that Ford Lightning already. If they can achieve that with a new pickup truck at a price point of $30,000, they are back, full tilt. And they are in the range where they will be able to compete with the Chinese. Failing that, I mean, otherwise, I fear a lot of us will be driving Chinese vehicles in the future. But I think the transition is coming. It's stalled a little bit just now in our part of the world, but it's coming. It's quite unstoppable.
0: Carl, it's good to talk to you. Thanks very much.
13: It's been my pleasure.
0: Thanks for listening to This is New Brunswick, a podcast from journalists who live here. You can reach us at thisisnb@cbc.ca. I'm Khalil Akhtar. See you next week. Our latest episode of This is New Brunswick. Get it wherever you get your podcasts. And we always like to hear from you, info@cbc.ca. And in fact, Jerry Iwanis of Point Sapin heard that podcast and he wrote in. Jerry writes, "I never miss your podcast and always learn something new about NB. I love having a news and current affairs app that focuses solely on our wonderful province. That said, I was disappointed with that relatively unbalanced interview with the fellow who took the cross-Canada trip with his EV. I was hoping," Jerry writes, "to learn more about the advantages and disadvantages of owning one of these things, and all I got was a sales pitch. Let me elaborate. His 400-plus max distance is fine, especially if you live in a city or commute to work from the outskirts and can charge overnight." Jerry continues, Matt.
11: Yes, that's right. He says, as he detailed, it can also work for a longer trip if you plan a stop, every stop along the way, that's what he said, you're prepared to stop and wait a half hour or however long it takes to charge within that 400-kilometer limit. It's pleasant to wait in those places you have to stop. You have all the apps you need for every different type of charging opportunity. You have charging opportunities if you want to travel off the beaten path, and you have all the time in the world. Maybe I misunderstand, and perhaps all those inconveniences are worth it for the savings. And he goes on to say, "I don't know what it costs to charge an EV, but a person's power bill will increase when they own one, no question. And where's that power coming from? Mostly, although not exclusively, from coal-generated power plants here in New Brunswick." So,
0: thanks very much, Jerry, for those thoughts. Exactly the thoughts that led me to want to do a podcast on this. All the hurdles that remain for EV adoption in this province. Jerry Iwanis of Point Sapin sharing his feedback there. info@cbc.ca with your thoughts. You can also call the talkback line 853-6636. This is Information Morning on CBC Radio 1. It is a couple minutes now before 8 o'clock. And Matt Tunnicliffe, how is the weather forecast?
11: Weather is looking much warmer than it has in a little while. It lasts a little while. 5 degrees still on the cool side this morning. 5 degrees, which is what? 3 degrees below normal for this time of year. Partly cloudy skies, looking for a mix of sun and cloud today with some northerly winds, so that we may feel that 17 degrees, maybe slightly cooler, but yeah, 17 degrees, 12 degrees along the coast. Chance of showers tonight, 6% chance of showers, risk of thunderstorm as well as we drop down to 7 degrees tomorrow as well. Cooler than normal at temperatures. 16 degrees is your high tomorrow. Chance of showers and those risk of thunderstorms in the afternoon as well. But then the proper front comes through Wednesday, looking at 23. Thursday, 27 degrees, Khalil. So, yes.
0: Oh, my. What a swing.
11: Going from sweaters to shorts in the course of a few days.
0: Yeah, all right. Thanks very much, Matt. Coming up in the next half hour of the program, Bob Osborne returns to talk gardening in the next half hour. He will have his Cornhill Chronicles, and then we will talk about those early spring flowers as they wrap up. What is to do with that forsythia bush or serviceberry tree as the blossoms end? How do you prepare them for the season and next year as well? Bob in conversation in the next half hour.
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18: This is World Report. Good morning, I'm Martina Fitzgerald. President Donald Trump says Iran wants to make a deal and it will be good for the USA. Trump taking to social media this morning to post his optimism on how negotiations are unfolding between the two countries. But several strikes over the weekend tell a different story. The CBC's Chris Reyes joins me now from Washington. Chris, how are these recent strikes affecting negotiations?
19: Well, Martina, President Trump seemed to be saying to his critics and the world that he will not be rushed on these negotiations. And he pointed a finger at Democrats and what he called unpatriotic Republicans, blaming them for getting in the way. He then said, sit back and relax. It will all work out well in the end. It always does. Now, this statement comes as the weekend passed with no call from the president on whether there will be an extension of the ceasefire between the U.S. and Iran and the exchanging of fire between the two countries. U.S. Central Command shared more detail late last night, calling the strikes on Iranian sites self-defense, claiming that Iranian drones were threatening ships and other U.S. assets. And Iran's Islamic Revolutionary Guard also says this morning that it targeted an airbase used by the U.S. as a response.
18: Chris, what are we hearing from Tehran?
19: Well, first, Tehran is calling those U.S. strikes over the weekend a violation of the ceasefire, countering that U.S. narrative that it was self-defense. Iran's foreign minister is describing the conditions of negotiations with the U.S. as one full of mistrust and severe suspicion. He also insisted that a ceasefire in Lebanon is an essential condition for any deal that would end the war. He also seemed to be saying that these negotiations have not advanced very far. The minister said details over nuclear matters have yet to be discussed. The tone on both sides, clearly very tense.
18: The CBC's Chris Reyes in Washington. Thank you, Chris.
19: Thank you.
18: Israel's military is stepping up attacks on southern Lebanon. Prime Minister Benjamin Netanyahu says the IDF has been instructed to strike what he calls

Good morning, I'm Khalil Akhtar. Welcome to Information Morning for a Monday morning. It's June 1st, and coming up in this, the final half hour of the program on this Monday morning, an appropriate way to start the month of June, Cornhill Chronicles with Bob Osborne. Bob Osborne of Cornhill Nursery dropping in to talk about all of those early spring blossoms and now the transition into late spring and summer. We'll talk about trimming back those bushes and so on and getting them ready to blossom once again, whether that's this summer or next summer.

0: All right, but first, let's check in on news headlines. Sarah Traynor, good morning.
1: Good morning. Relatives of a woman found dead in a burned encampment in Fredericton are calling for more support for people battling the often concurrent challenges of addiction and homelessness. Josh McKay says his sister Vicky was doing everything right in her path to lasting recovery, and he worries about what will happen if more isn't done to help people in similar situations. A landslide damaged a community store in Grand Falls on the weekend, but caused no injuries. The floor in the back of the store on Tobik Street sank after the land it stood on collapsed down an embankment. And a St. Andrews High School student has been busy over the last 6 months with Lego. Henry Campbell used over 15,000 pieces to recreate Bill Reed's Haida Dog Salmon Skagi. It caught the attention of the Bill Reed Gallery in Vancouver. I'll have more on these and other stories coming up in the news.
0: Thanks very much, Sarah. Sarah Traynor there on the news desk. And Matt Tunnicliffe, how's the weather?
2: It's looking good today compared to the weekend. We just had 6 degrees in Moncton, 5 degrees in Bathurst. Looking for a mix of sun and cloud today. Northerly winds, though, and still cooler along the coast after high 17 in the southeast, 12 degrees along parts of the coast. Tonight, cloudy, 60% chance of showers and a risk of a thunder shower this evening down to a low of 7. Tomorrow, a mainly cloudy day on the way, 60% chance of showers in the afternoon, risk of a thunderstorm as well. But then the front comes through and we're looking at 20 degree plus temperatures for Wednesday, Thursday, and Friday, Khalil.
0: All right. Thanks very much, Matt Tunnicliffe. It is 13 minutes now after 8 o'clock and Bob Osborne joins me now. He's the owner of Cornhill Nurseries and a perennial here on Information Morning. Bob, hello. Let's start things off with Cornhill Chronicles.
3: Blink twice, and you might miss the flowering of the service berry. The magnolias we waited for with anticipation are nearly gone. The older you get, the more you notice the ephemeral nature of not only plants, but all living things. One can let this fact weigh on you. Those who own flowers, whose own flowers are fading, are especially prone to such thoughts, as I can attest. These are normal thoughts, but when you are imagining futures that you can never predict, you are missing the present, the flowers in bloom, the call of a cardinal in early morning, the clouds above you. Better to focus on the miracles of each day, hour, minute. Growing a plump tomato grown from seed, preparing a loam soil for tiny carrot seed, harvesting the fall apples, these are the tasks of the gardener and the rewards as well. Gardening helps root oneself both literally and figuratively. Working the soil, seeing the creatures that live in it and whose lives and deaths create new life. Whether an immense oak or a row of tiny beet seedlings, playing a part in their lives gives one a greater sense of belonging to a whole and a peek into the complex processes at work. While a skyscraper may be a marvel of engineering, delving into the workings of the natural world can raise one to a different kind of height. Gardeners garden for different reasons. For some, it is all about food. For others, their goal is the creation of color throughout the season. From crocus to hellebore to azalea to rose to hydrangea to aster to witch hazel to the smooth bark silhouette of a service berry in winter. Every season will have its divas. For others, it may be the regeneration of a forest or caring for an orchard. Whatever your interests, you play a part in the life of plants in an intimate way. You are surrounded by the living world instead of the world of concrete, steel, plastic, and glass. Those who do not have the space or ability to plant gardens can find pleasure in growing pots of plants on their patio, deck, or indoor space. Once caught in the thrill of growing, it becomes difficult to imagine life without it. While most might chuckle at the iconic Zen master, we should listen carefully to the message. Live in the moment. If you abandon trying to understand both past and future, you will find life becomes more joyous and meaningful. Or you may come to think perhaps there is no meaning, only the fact of existence. Though some may think this bleak existentialism, seeing the vastness of the cosmos can just as well create a sense of wonder and humility that we are part of something so immense we cannot possibly understand it. Modern life is a multitude of temptations and distractions. Peering into the petals of an apple blossom and watching a bee collect pollen lets us focus on the mystery and improbability of our fleeting moments on planet Earth and allows you to connect more meaningful with the natural world around you. This message has been repeated a near infinite number of times by people from past to present. It is a cliché, but its therapeutic value cannot be denied. And in today's world, we need methods to still our minds and give us a pause from the lunacy of what comes at us from every direction.
0: Thanks very much, Bob. A nice look at the early spring chores of the garden. Lots of trimming and so on being carried out in my garden right now. Those early spring blossoms, they're really welcome against the sort of dun-colored landscape. The forsythia comes up and so on, and you talked about the service berry. But then you do have to look to the future a little bit right after that, because you do have to plan for next year.
3: Yeah. I mean, there are things to do in the garden. It's like any business would be. You have to plan in order to get the best results. And so timing is very important. So, you know, that forsythia that blooms, if it's gotten too big, don't prune it in early spring before it flowers. You'll miss all the flowers. But if you prune it right after the blooms, then you'll get regrowth, and then you'll have more blooms for the next year.
0: Yes, the forsythia needs to be trimmed after it flowers. And then you are, yes, planning for the next spring. I've been putting this off in recent weeks. The forsythia flowers are gone, and it is far too large. It didn't flower very well this year because it's just so big, and there wasn't enough new growth last year. I've been putting this off for years, clearly. it's as big as a car at this point. When is too late in the season to deal with that?
3: Well, I mean, the thing is that the earlier you catch it after bloom, the more energy is there for just growth.
0: Yes.
3: The longer you wait, the less growth you will get, regrowth you will get for those flowers.
0: But June is fine.
3: June is fine. I mean, you're still fine, yeah.
0: All right, get to work on the forsythia then. Let's talk about some of the other tasks after these early spring blooms disappear. What are you up to?
3: Well, right now, I've planted, just before all this wet period, I put in peas and beets and carrots, parsnips, all these things. And they are up, their cotyledons are there, and some are just forming the first leaves and so forth. And at this point, what I'm doing is trying to go through, I have a little thing called a SWO, which is kind of like a trapezoidal back and forth type of cultivator.
0: Yeah.
3: And I go through in between the rows. You can get very, very close to the little plants without harming them. And I just sort of go back and forth and just cut out the tiny little weeds that are just starting to come. Because at this point, you can go through the garden in no time. If you wait a week, it'll take much longer.
0: Yeah.
3: If you wait 2 or 3 weeks, it's going to be a nightmare.
0: Because the weeds grow deep roots and so on, and make themselves at home.
3: Well, the thing is, even the seedlings will grow very rapidly in this environment. And also, if you haven't really cultivated your garden so that you got rid of all those couch grass roots, and we have a wicked little weed called sow thistle, which forms like underground rhizomes that are about 4 inches deep. And it takes a lot to get those out. I actually do everything by hand now. I don't use a tiller. And so I'm only working with the upper couple inches. And I use things like a hand wheel cultivator. And I have a little Korean invention called a homi, which is thousands of years old. And it's like looks like a little curved plow. Shear, and you can just whip up that soil and take out all the roots and so forth. So if you can get out all those perennial roots, your life will be much improved in the future.
0: I want to talk to you about cultivating the soil, because You just said that you have stopped using a rototiller. Mm-hmm. And I want to talk about that. Is that for some devotion to old ways, Bob, or is that for some functional reason?
3: No, I mean, I have access to all kinds of machinery.
0: Yes, no, I know, yes.
3: But what I find is that if you look at the soil, like a cross-section of the soil, you'll see the upper couple inches are where the most of the organic matter is and so forth. Mm-hmm. But as you get down, you have all of these essentially tunnels made by various creatures, worms and nematodes and all these things. And when you go in and you rototill this, you destroy all that. So essentially, in a heavier soil, that's going to mean that you won't get as good aeration and you won't get drainage as good. You also are destroying a fibrous system of what they call mycelium. And these fungi attach themselves to the roots of your plants, and they actually feed them water and nutrients. And the plant, in turn, gives them about usually a quarter of their sugars. Yeah. And so you basically disrupt that whole system as well. So I try only to be what I call a sort of a surface cultivator.
0: Is this idea new? Because I feel like the conventional wisdom had been to sort of loosen up that dense soil with a rototiller, or just, you know, a lot of work with a spade flipping over the soil and then breaking it up and mixing it with amendments and so on.
3: Yeah. I mean, I'm not saying don't use a rototiller, because if you set your rototiller at like 4 inches and so forth and add your compost, whatever, and till that in, you're going to be fine. Some of it has to do with my personal attachment to soil. I actually, you know, in my old age, I guess, I want to have this kind of attraction to soil. And so I'm down on my hands and knees, literally, with my little homie, getting out roots, which makes me feel really good.
0: Yeah. And there's therapy there.
3: I mean, I've been working with this garden for 46 years. And so now it looks like the books. It's a dark, rich loam soil. Yeah. And, you know, I use lots of compost. I haven't really fed it with any, I haven't used any fertilizers. I did put on a mineral mix. It's a very fine ground basalt rock that's found up north near Bathurst, I think. And for soils that are very organic, or for sandy soils that have low amounts of minerals in them, this thing has all the minerals in it. And it's extremely fine, so it'll break down really rapidly. So these are the kind of things that I'm using to increase growth and so forth.
0: I like that you use the word soil here, mm-hmm. because one of the words that I find really common these days is dirt. And I wonder if you want to talk about that.
3: Dirt is what you track into the house and the dust balls in the corner and so forth. Soil is soil. Soil is what the earth is covered by. And so I had an ecology teacher in university that was very, very firm on this. This is not dirt. This is soil. Because dirt has all these other connotations, right?
0: Well, so does soil, when something is soiled.
3: I suppose. I mean, I come in, and because there is a fair amount of compost in my earth, my hands are black when I come out of the garden. Mm. So, yeah, there is a certain amount of that soiling, but there is a distinction between soil and dirt.
0: We do have a handful of questions here before you go. We've got 5 minutes. So let's get to a few questions that came in over the last few days. Jean, perhaps, is there an advantage of scattering white clover over the garden beds after planting vegetable seeds? So carrots, beans, beets, chard, the sorts of things people are planting this time of year, so that there'll be a green mulch in the garden? Or will they compete too much with the vegetables, is the question.
3: A couple of things. If you're going to use clover, you want to use the low Dutch white clovers and so forth. And scattering it will put clover in with your seed and in with your plants. And clover is a very, very aggressive weed. I shouldn't call it a weed. It's an aggressive plant. And we actually do use clover between our rows in the nursery. But these are 4-foot rows, and we do not put clover in the row where the actual plant is. But the clover is a great thing because it has nitrogen nodules on it that can, you know, provide nitrogen naturally to the soil. So I'd be very careful how you sow your seed.
0: You want it to survive in the face of all these other competitors.
3: Well, you want your garden plants to thrive, and if you've got clover mixed in with them, with your carrots and so forth, especially young little seedlings, every time you try to pull out the clover next to the carrot,
0: you're going to disturb the carrot. Well, we've got another question here from Deborah Parks. She writes, my honeysuckle vine got some sort of mold, and now all the leaves have fallen off. It's a new plant. Should I give up or trim it back?
3: Some of the climbing honeysuckles are prone to mildew. And what I would suggest is that maybe rake away all the leaves that have fallen, maybe put a little bit of mulch down. And when the new leaves expand, you might try using milk, one part milk to 3 parts water, and you spray this on the leaves. And apparently it's as good as any fungicide out there. So that's a possibility. You can also use a dilute hydrogen peroxide on them. And what you're trying to do is kill the spores before they germinate. And interestingly, the mildew is what they call a dry disease. So it actually is more rampant during a dry spell than a wet spell.
0: Deborah also asks about tomatoes. I know it's not really top of mind for some people, but I see more and more people buying sort of mature tomato plants at nurseries, so they have these early tomatoes. And Deborah is writing about the black on the bottom that you see on tomatoes sometimes. Do you know what causes that?
3: Yes, it's lack of calcium. And so what you do is you want to lime your soil. It's not going to be an immediate fix, but as that calcium in the lime breaks down, you will have it available to the plants, and you will no longer have that black end, it's called.
0: Bob, thanks very much for this. Thanks for coming in.
3: Oh, it's always fun.
0: Always a pleasure. Bob Osborne of Cornhill Nursery with us on this Monday morning. It is a couple minutes now before news time. Let's hear about some events coming up nearby.

0: Good morning, CBC listeners. It's Rochelle from the Very Best Toastmasters Club, Miramichi. We're having an open meeting Monday, June 1st. All are welcome to join us at the Skyway to Heaven Church, Fellowship Hall, 125 Mar Street. 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A nonprofit organization, the Very Best Toastmasters program is designed with you in mind. 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These are just some of the 300 skill sets to help you on your communication journey. For more information, contact ToastmastersMiramichi at gmail.com or me, Rochelle, at area code 506-773-9847. Talk to you soon.
1: Thanks very much for that call. If you've got a public service announcement to get to us and to the world, call it in 853-6636. It's time for the news.
2: Good morning. I'm Sarah Traynor, and this is the CBC New Brunswick News. It's 8:30. Optimism has turned to grief for the family of a woman found dead in a makeshift shelter in Fredericton. Anne Victoria Martin McKay's remains were found after a fire in her pallet and tarp shelter in March. Relatives say she was making strides in her addiction recovery and that her death shows the need for more supports for people in situations like hers. Aidan Cox reports.
3: Anne Victoria Martin McKay hit rock bottom in early 2025. A relapse into addiction, criminal charges related to drugs, and eviction from her home. Roughly a year later, she lost her life in the makeshift shelter she'd built in the woods around a small stove.
4: We had been prepared for years to get the call that we had lost her to addiction. We weren't ready to get the call that we lost her because she was trying to keep warm.
3: Josh McKay is still grasping for answers as to what happened to his sister, better known as Vicky. On March 26, firefighters found Vicky's shelter engulfed in flames in a wooded area near Two Nations Crossing. Once the fire was out, crews made the grim discovery of her remains. Adding to the tragedy, Sister Erica McKay says Vicky had been on a promising path toward recovering from substance addiction since her rough patch in 2025.
5: She had her hair done there at one point and makeup on and gained weight and it looked like the old her.
3: Josh says her death highlights the gap in service for people who are battling addiction and homelessness, and he worries what will happen if more isn't done to help.
4: We will see more people struggling and the unhoused passing away in our streets.
3: Vicky is being remembered as a loving and protective mother of four. She was 50 years old. Aidan Cox, CBC News, Fredericton.
2: The Coalition for Pay Equity is calling for better pay in the community nonprofit sector. A new report called Our Work Matters found 66% of workers in the community nonprofit sector are women and average salaries are just $33,000. That's about $20,000 below the provincial average. Michelle Nadeau works in the sector as executive director of the YWCA in Moncton. She says the findings validate the big challenges she sees with employee burnout and retention.
6: The toll on that can be really, really high. So when you realize that you do frontline work that can be very taxing emotionally, mentally, physically, and you compare you pair that with the fact that they're compensated lower than maybe other sectors, it has its toll. As we know, the cost of life is high. So sometimes our teammates have to choose between doing work that they're passionate about and being able to provide for their own families.
2: Nadeau says the nonprofit sector fills gaps in government services and often helps people in crisis with essentials like housing, food security, mental health supports, and newcomer settlement. The municipality of Grand Falls is asking residents to avoid an area of the town hit by a landslide. Erosion is affecting property on Tobik Street and the community store has been damaged. Mayor Bertrand Beaulieu says the municipality's emergency management was advised of the situation yesterday. Beaulieu says land under the back of the store slid down an embankment, possibly a result of heavy rain this past week. There were no injuries reported, but the store is at risk of being lost.
7: If you ran out of something and it was a holiday, you'd go to that store. At night, you go to that store. So it's an icon in the community, and it's been there for many, many years. So it's sad to see that this is what's happening. So we hope that everything works for the best with the owner and that either they can repair or build somewhere else there.
2: Beaulieu says they'll discuss the issue with government officials and NB Power this week. The utility owns the property behind the community store. And a Lego creation in St. Andrews is receiving praise from the art community. 11th grader Henry Campbell recreated Bill Reed's Haida Dog Salmon Skagi using 15,000 pieces in a variety of shapes and sizes. It took him 6 months to finish the project. His finished work has gotten the attention of Bill Reed's family, as well as Aliyah Bubard, the curator of the Bill Reed Gallery of Northwest Coast Art in Vancouver. She says they were amazed at what Campbell was able to do.
8: One of the comments in particular, actually, we got from Bill Reed's widow, Martine Reed, and she was just like blown away with the recreation of the particular piece. And it seems like, yeah, through our audience on social media, there's been a lot of interest from people who were just amazed at how he was able to do that.
2: Bubard says the dog salmon design is curvy and complex, so she is impressed with the final work. Campbell is hoping this project will help him get one step closer to his dream job of designing Lego sets. And that's the CBC New Brunswick News.
1: Thanks very much, Sarah. Sarah Trainer there. On the news desk as we wrap it up on this Monday morning edition of Information Morning, I'm your host, Khalil Akhtar. Matt Tunnicliffe.
9: I think at one point it was everyone's dream to work in the Lego Corporation. Maybe not in high school, but, you know, certainly in primary school.
1: At some point, yes. Yeah. Maybe adults as well. Something of a dream job to
9: work at the Lego Corporation.
1: Build Lego.
9: Denmark.
1: Mm-hmm.
9: Delicious.
1: Yeah, one of the happiest countries in the world.
9: Exactly.
1: Yeah. Let's talk about the weather forecast.
9: It's pretty happy on the weather front. We're looking at highs of 17 degrees today. Right now, 6 degrees in Moncton. A mix of sun and cloud on the way. An action UV index of 6 or high. We'll take it. Down to 7 degrees tonight. Chance of showers, but it's a thunder shower as well. And that will continue into tomorrow. Cloudy day tomorrow. Chance of showers and potentially a thunderstorm in the afternoon as a front comes through and will bring us some lovely weather for the rest of the week, Wednesday, Thursday, and Friday, Khalil.
1: All right. Thanks very much, Matt. And thank you for joining us as we kick off another week here on Information Morning. I'm your host, Khalil Akhtar. Stay tuned to CBC Radio 1 right now. The Current is next.

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1: May 31st to June 6th is National Accessibility Week, celebrating the contributions of Canadians with disabilities, promoting accessibility and inclusion across the country, while removing barriers and ensuring equal participation for all Canadians. 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Coming up in an hour, it's Q.
2: Have you heard comedians talk about how this, you know, current political moment we're in is bad for comedy? The Irish comedian Vittoria Angelone is here, and he wants to challenge that whole premise. He'll tell you whether or not he thinks comedians should even use their platforms to discuss major world events.
3: This is the CBC News for New Brunswick. It's 9 o'clock. I'm Sarah Traynor. For the third time in a week, the U.S. and Iran are exchanging fire. Tehran is releasing a video of a missile launch it says is targeting a U.S. airbase in the Gulf region. It's not saying where. But Kuwait, which hosts an American military base, says its air defense system is responding to a drone and missile attack. Iran blames Washington for renewed attacks over the weekend. The U.S. says it's been acting in self-defense. Negotiations aimed at ending the war appear to have stalled. Reports in U.S. media say President Donald Trump had requested changes to the latest proposal from Iran. There may be a CUSMA update today from the Trump administration. In April, U.S. Trade Representative Jameson Greer has said he planned to update Congress on June 1st.
4: The Canadians, we have some issues with them that haven't been resolved yet. I don't want to get ahead of myself because I have to tell Congress on June 1st what we're going to do. And then a month later, I tell the Canadians and Mexicans what I told Congress a month before. So I think that we aren't probably going to be able to resolve all issues by July 1st. But I think we are on track to resolve many of them and to move as quickly as we can.
3: Greer's office did not respond to CBC News when asked if that update was happening or not. Dominic LeBlanc, the minister responsible for Canada-U.S. trade, would only say Canada is preparing for a joint review of the trade deal. Almost 5 years after Ottawa promised to help people in his situation, an Afghan man pursued by the Taliban is struggling to get to Canada. The man, CBC is calling Mr. Frank to protect his safety, risked his life to help the Canadian military in Afghanistan. A retired Canadian major who worked closely with the Afghan man in Kandahar says Ottawa has an obligation to bring Mr. Frank to Canada. Mark Quinn reports.
5: The chance Mr. Frank took by working with NATO forces in Afghanistan has had dire consequences. He believes it improved life for his family and made Afghanistan better for a time. But when the Taliban took control, his old life disappeared.
6: Everything is gone.
5: In 2021, Mr. Frank went into hiding in Afghanistan, then traveled to Pakistan. Canadian officials there didn't help him, but the U.S. granted him a temporary 2-year visa. Mr. Frank is living in New York with his family, but his visa expired last month. Now Mr. Frank fears ICE will scoop him up and send him back to the Taliban. Newfoundlander and retired Canadian

0: support for people battling addiction. And Victoria Martin McKay's body was found in a burned shelter in a wooded area on the city's north side in March. Josh McKay says his sister had been making strides in her recovery and was hoping to get properly housed.
1: We do desperately need more funding, more beds. We need out of the elements shelters. You know, the people aren't just suffering in the winter. And I'm hoping our new council can do more. I'm hoping our provincial government can do more to help.
0: Martin McKay, known by family as Vicky, is being remembered as a loving and protective mother of four. She was 50 years old. And at the 2026 Canadian Screen Awards last night, the beloved TV series Heated Rivalry has won some of the top prizes for Best Drama Series and Best Lead Performer for Hudson Williams. The show garnered 16 awards in total following its inaugural season. And that's the CBC News for New Brunswick.
2: Hi, I'm CBC meteorologist Tina Simkin. A mix of sun and clouds is expected through central and southern New Brunswick throughout the day today, with temperatures rising between 13 and 17 degrees. Northern New Brunswick will see an increase in the cloud cover and chances for showers, even a risk of a thunderstorm late this afternoon. Tonight, the clouds increase for everyone. Chances for scattered showers in the forecast, even a risk of a thunderstorm, as temperatures drop between 5 and 9 degrees with southwest winds.
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4: Every week we all see them. Mini motorcycles ripping through bike lanes, riding up on the sidewalks, interfering with pedestrians, or parked in the hallway of your apartment where the batteries have a tendency to catch on fire. It's not working. Whether you are crossing the street or riding your bike or stuck in your vehicle, the behavior of some of these mini motorcycles is reckless. It is putting you at risk. Now, we're told this is the cost of living in a big city. I do not accept that.
3: That's Brad Bradford, who's running for mayor of Toronto, and he's describing is something you'll see in many cities across Canada. E-bikes and electric mopeds are cheap and fast, and they are increasingly popular with commuters and delivery drivers.
5: E-bikes, it's very convenient, and we can save our money to commute. I don't think it's not really dangerous.
6: It's faster, so I don't have to pedal, because the manual bikes are sometimes tough. I can go longer distance without getting exhausted.
7: I think e-bikes are a nice form of kind of like making cycling more accessible. Not everyone can hop on a road bike.
8: I think e-bikes are pretty cool. I think they're pretty useful.
9: I really like them. I think they're nice for the city. I just think that everybody should really be aware that e-bikes are part of the road now, and that there should just be more awareness about them.
3: E-bikes come with lots of benefits. We heard some there, but they've also been implicated in serious injuries and fatalities. Their design is also largely unregulated in Canada, and what few regulations do exist often aren't enforced. Michael Parrish is a partner in Vancouver with the law firm Faskin. Michael, good morning.
10: Good morning, Mark. How are you?
3: I'm doing very well. And I tell you, these e-bikes are a bit of a polarizing, you know, factor. Brad Bradford, as we heard, the guy running for mayor in Toronto, describes these mini motorcycle madness. Give us your view from the West. What are you seeing out in Vancouver?
10: Yeah, I think it's very similar. I think we have a lot of these types of e-bikes on the road I think legally, Mark, it's important to distinguish there are two kind of big groups of e-bikes. There are low-powered e-bikes that you can buy at your bike store, and you see a lot of those, but I think those are not the types of bikes that the guy running for mayor referred to. There is a second group, these high-powered e-bikes or e-motorbikes or e-mopeds. They are the problem. And I think just like Toronto and Vancouver, other big cities in Canada, there are a lot of those types of high-powered e-mopeds or e-motorbikes on the streets. And I think that's what people are complaining about.
3: Yeah, when you say they are the problem, define the problem. What do you see?
10: I think there's many problems. And look, this is anecdotal, but yep. There's a lot of them. They are very high-powered. And I think they're being used in a lot of different commercial purposes. And I think the users are, because they're trying to make money, they are treating them kind of like bicycles when that

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2: Listen, it's been a gigantic year for Canadian film and TV, and it was all on display last night at the Canadian Screen Awards. Heated Rivalry broke the record for most wins, took home 16 awards. North of North won 9. It was a night to celebrate Canada's global hits. The group chat will weigh in.
3: This is the CBC News for New Brunswick. It's 11 o'clock. I'm Sarah Traynor. Taking to social media this morning, U.S. President Donald Trump insists Iran wants to make a deal to end the war. However, negotiations appear to have stalled over the weekend. U.S. media reports say Trump is requesting changes to the latest proposal from Iran. Chris Reyes has more from Washington.
4: President Trump seemed to be saying to his critics and the world that he will not be rushed on these negotiations, and he pointed a finger at Democrats and what he called unpatriotic Republicans, blaming them for getting in the way. He then said, sit back and relax. It will all work out well in the end. It always does. Now, this statement comes as the weekend passed with no call from the president on whether there will be an extension of the ceasefire between the U.S. and Iran and the exchanging of fire between the two countries. U.S. Central Command shared more detail late last night, calling the strikes on Iranian sites self-defense, claiming that Iranian drones were threatening ships and other U.S. assets. And Iran's Islamic Revolutionary Guard also says this morning that it targeted an airbase used by the U.S. as a response. Chris Reyes, CBC News, Washington.
3: French President Emmanuel Macron says the Navy has seized an oil tanker that's sailing from Russia. He says the operation took place in the Atlantic Ocean, about 700 kilometers off the coast of France. He said the vessel was part of Russia's shadow fleet operating in violation of international sanctions against the Kremlin. Moscow says the seizure borders on international piracy. Today is the deadline for U.S. Trade Czar Jameson Greer to notify Congress of any changes coming to CUSMA. Representatives from all three countries, Canada, Mexico, and the U.S., will meet in a month to discuss renewing the trade agreement. The renewal, which is not being taken for granted, now faces a new hurdle. Janice McGregor explains.
5: Word of a significant disagreement is emerging. If Mexico, and by extension Canada as well, want to continue to avoid the 25% global tariff that's in place for automobiles and vehicle parts from other countries. According to those reports, which CBC hasn't independently verified, the Americans want to raise the regional content requirement in the existing CUSMA from 75% to 82% of a vehicle's components. And whereas right now, 40% of the core parts in a car have to be made in a high-wage jurisdiction, meaning not Mexico, the Americans now want 50% to come from America alone, and that is a new threat to Canadian suppliers. Canada's Minister Dominic Leblanc says it's not helpful for him to speculate on any changes at this point. Janice McGregor, CBC News, Ottawa.
3: And the New Brunswick Association of Social Workers is at a loss to explain how and why help was not provided to the vulnerable youths highlighted in a recent report by NB advocate Kelly Lamrock. The report highlights three stories, including that of a 16-year-old who died after repeated requests for help and repeated overdoses. Social Work Association Director Miguel LeBlanc says Bobby's case needs to be looked into to make sure it doesn't happen again, and social workers look forward to being invited to take part in the discussion. LeBlanc says so far, the main response he's heard from his membership is that they lack resources.
6: One of the hardest things for social workers is knowing that a child needs services, but they don't have

was The Sheepdogs with I Do. I'm Antonio Michael Downing. You're listening to The Next Chapter. We'll be back after this break for news and weather.

0: different arrangement. And now we hate ourselves like some self-discrimination. Trans bodies are like temples, I could see you worshiping. Trans bodies sentimental, more beneath the surfaces. Trans bodies love each other and the love is permanent. Trans bodies will prevail and you cannot circumvent. You can't circumvent our happiness. Trans bodies, how our beauty is immaculate. We are accurately, passionately fabulous. And wherever we exist is miraculous.
1: Reclaimed.
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Se não for agora.

0: Good afternoon. I'm Vanessa Vandervalk. This is Shift on CBC Radio 1. Well, we told you last week about the National Reach for the Top tournament. Today, we'll hear from some of the students who took part in Moncton over the weekend. Then it's been 100 years since Chester Cole won a world speed skating title at Lily Lake in St. John. The Sackville athlete's story, including its tragic ending, will be told this week in a new production. We'll hear about it. After the 4:30 news, the Canadian Union of Postal Workers have voted overwhelmingly in favor of a tentative contract with Canada Post. And think a summer cold is just a winter rerun? Well, think again. Our health contributor, Dr. Iris Gorfinkel, explains why summer viruses are more likely to attack your gut. Kate Lederich is in the newsroom this afternoon. Hi there, Kate.
1: Hi, Vanessa. In the news, a Conservative MP from New Brunswick is going to court to fight his own salary increase. Mike Dawson from Miramichi Grand Lake says his salary should not be jumping from $209,000 to almost $218,000 when many Canadians are struggling with the cost of living. Food Banks Canada has released its annual poverty report, and New Brunswick's grade has dropped and is now the lowest in the country. The report looks at how well poverty reduction efforts are working at the federal and provincial level. The Coalition for Pay Equity is calling for better pay in the community nonprofit sector. A new report called Our Work Matters found 66% of workers in the community nonprofit sector are women, and average salaries are just $33,000. That's about $20,000 below the provincial average. And I'll have much more on these and other stories.

0: province today. Well, definitely closer to seasonal, into the mid to high teens, and a couple of 20s on the board. We should be at 20 this time of year, pretty close to it. Charlotte's our hot spot right now, which doesn't always occur, 20 no. degrees. Pointe LaPreau is our cool spot at 10 with a southwest wind coming in off the Bay of Fundy. So we are looking at some scattered showers that are rolling in right now. The clouds are building in across the north, and some showers that are stretching from the Bay of Chaleur across through Charlotte and Campbellton across to Edmundston, Madawaska, and now pushing into Victoria County. And we are going to be looking at the skies continuing to cloud up across the rest of the province with scattered showers tonight and the risk for a thunderstorm. Winds becoming light, lows of 6 to 8 degrees. And as a trough continues to move through overnight into tomorrow, things are going to remain a little on the unsettled side. We'll see a mix of sun and cloud for Tuesday, yes, but a chance for scattered showers and afternoon thunderstorms, primarily for the south and in continuing into central areas as well, but basically the southern half of the province with that best chance for scattered showers and thunderstorms tomorrow. Winds are going to be variable tomorrow. Along the south, the Fundy coastline, they're going to be in from the south. Across northern areas of the province, they'll be coming in from the north. That trough is going to kind of play with our winds a little bit, but highs of 16 to 20 degrees for tomorrow. Not too far from where we are today. Right. A mix of sun and cloud for Wednesday. We're going to be seeing highs ranging between 20 and 25 degrees. Cooler along the Fundy coastline. By the time we turn the page into Thursday, really starting to warm up. Summer-like temps for Thursday. I think we're going to be ranging widespread between 24 and 28 degrees. Oh. And then for Friday, we're going to be a bit of a province divided. We've got a cold front coming in throughout the day on Friday. That's going to increase the clouds, scattered showers. Southern areas will still likely be into the mid to high 20s. Northern areas will really drop off, high teens, likely on tap behind the front. And then that front will move through with the best chance for showers looks like Friday afternoon, Friday evening, overnight. And behind that front, of course, will be a reset temperature-wise for the weekend. It looks like we're probably going to be more like mid to high teens on Saturday, and then for Sunday back into the high teens and a few low 20s by the looks of things.
1: Gee, we've got all the temperatures this week, it feels like.
0: Yeah, we really do.
1: Yeah.
0: A little bit poor timed with the cold front, for the Friday weekend, but 96 to 100 hours out, lots can still change when it comes to weather forecasting. So, in the short term, for sure, the theme is warming up here and really turning summer like mid to late week.
1: All right. I like the sound of all of that.
0: For sure.
1: And a little bit of wetness in there too, which is always a good thing.
0: Yes, definitely.
1: All right. Thanks so much, Ryan. Appreciate it.
0: Thank you. Have a good one.
1: You too. Bye-bye.
0: Bye now.
1: That's Ryan Snodden. He's our CBC meteorologist. We speak with him most days at this time, and you can catch him on television this evening with Claire McKenzie. Tune in to CBC TV. We're 11 minutes now past 4 o'clock. Well, it was a busy weekend at Bernice McNaughton High School in Moncton. The school hosted the Reach for the Top National Tournament. The event is based on the popular 1960s CBC television quiz show. Senior and junior teams from across the country participated. It was the first time that middle school students from the Wabanaki School in Moncton tested their skills in the competition. CBC reporter Hope Edmond spoke with the young team.
2: It means so much to me. I'm the only grade 6 on the team, which means a lot to me, really. And it's just so exciting to be here.
3: I bet that is exciting, being the only grade 6 on the team. It must make you feel great that you, even from just a young age, you're here.
2: Yes, I'm very excited, and I feel very smart and talented.
4: I'm really excited to be here because I'm very passionate about trivia, even if I'm like not the best. It has a special place in my heart because I think it's really nice that we get to rant out or like answer these questions. It's not appearing like most day activities.
3: And you said trivia means a lot to you. Why does it mean a lot to you? Or was there a specific moment that you realized that you were really interested in this?
4: Not really. I just really like the whole concept of trivia as a game. I think it's great.
5: Reach for the Top means a lot to me because I like hang out with my friends and meet new people, and I get to answer questions and like share my knowledge and know more things.
3: And how do you feel that this is being hosted at your

0: school?
1: I feel like proud of because like this is our school and that we get to like show other people around and share our school.
0: Would you say you've made some friends here this weekend?
1: Yeah, a few.
2: I think it's great that we get to host the tournament, especially since it's our second year just as a school. And Reach for the Top definitely means a lot to me because I've been playing it. I started last year in grade 6, but this is the first time I've ever like been to a large tournament. And it's really fun, and it definitely means a lot to me.
0: And yeah, I understand that this is the first year that the juniors, you're in person doing this. So what does that mean to you?
2: I think it's great that people can get into Reach for the Top from a younger age. It's a really cool thing to just be doing at school, because I would do it in my free time if I could. I'm doing it at lunch, and I'm just hanging out with the people that I like to hang out with, and I think it's really fun.
3: I think that the fact that we've gotten into the national competition is super, super amazing. I'm wildly grateful, and I think that it's just really cool to be part of a thing where you can share your knowledge of other things. You can have fun sharing the knowledge that you know, but you can also, you know, connect with other people based on like questions that you answer. I've connected with so many people on questions that are, you know, meaningful to me, and we've actually made friends that way. And I think it's just really cool and a really amazing opportunity to be able to connect with people in such a way and also compete with that knowledge that we have.
0: What does this mean to you to be here today, and especially the first year that the juniors are in person?
4: It means so much to me to be able to be here today, especially with like some of my friends. I just love doing trivia and being able to hang out and joke around a bunch, but also to be able to share our knowledge and what we know and what we like to like the world.
0: What is your hope here this weekend as a team, but also it could just be about what you hope to get out of the experience?
5: So our goal is to get into the top 5 at least. And if we do make it into the finals, I will be super grateful. And if we do win that, then it's just going to be out of my world, and it'll mean so much to me in my life. And just at such a young age, though, like to have this opportunity means so much to me.
1: I hope we get into the top 5, but I also want to have like a meaningful and fun experience and like connect with people about like Reach for the Top and like trivia.
2: My goal would probably be to help my team as much as I can, to help make it as far as possible, and to just meet new people and interact with people that are similar to me in the way that we're both into this hobby.
0: In the media, we've been talking a lot about the growth of AI and being able to just go on your phone, ask it a question, getting the answer right away. So why do you think it's important that you're here today and you're still participating in things like this?
3: Well, I think it's really important because, you know, I understand AI is, you know, it's becoming revolutionary in a way, but it's not, I feel like it's not really the answer to everything. Being able to answer questions that are at a certain difficulty is really good for life skills and stuff. And honestly, I've noticed that our generation is getting a really bad reputation in the, like, in the field of intelligence, but it's really not true. And I think that coming here to a national competition and proving that is super, super special too. And, you know, it's just, it's really important to be able to have certain bits of knowledge or gain bits of knowledge from other people answering questions. And this is just a really cool learning opportunity.
6: The CBC's Hope Edmond speaking with students from Wabanaki School in Moncton who were taking part in the Reach for the Top national tournament this weekend. The Wabanaki School team and the Bernice McNaughton team did not make it to the final rounds of the game, but well played by all. The University of Toronto schools defeated Calgary's Renart High School to win Reach for the Top 2026. Well, coming up, we will talk with Ron Kelly Spurls about his latest theater project. First, Halifax's Post Fun just released a brand new album called Hunting Music. They have shows coming up on June the 17th at Ducky's in Sackville and the 18th at the Cap in Fredericton. Here's a song from the album. This is Post Fun featuring Moira and Claire with Something, Anything.

0: From their new album, Hunting Music, that's Post Fun, featuring Moira and Claire with Something, Anything. Just about 21 minutes now past 4 o'clock. Well, it has been 100 years since Chester Cole won the Under-14 World Speed Skating Championship held at Lily Lake in St. John. While that achievement was truly incredible, his story is one that ends in tragedy. It's told in a play called Chester Cole, Speed Skater. The play was initially staged in 2018, but has been revamped and renamed and will return to the Tantramar area this week. Ron Kelly Spurls is the playwright. Good afternoon.
1: Hi, Vanessa. Good afternoon.
0: So what initially drew you to the story of Chester Cole?
1: Well, I had a child who played baseball in Sackville, and there is a field there, the Chester Cole Memorial Baseball Field, and it had a plaque beside it. And so that's when I first learned about Chester Cole. And all the plaque really said was that he had won a speed skating world championship in 1926 and that he had died as a result of an accident at Madison Square Garden several years later. So it really intrigued me. I was wondering, you know, what happened to him? How did he end up at Madison Square Gardens? And also being about a local boy from Sackville, I thought that would be a really interesting story to look into.
0: So you're intrigued by this plaque. What do you do next? I mean, how did you find out more?
1: Well, I can't remember how I made this connection, but, you know, Sackville's a pretty small town, so I probably asked somebody and somebody else connected me. It turns out that Chester's aunt, so his brother's wife, sister-in-law, sorry, was still living in Sackville at that time, an elderly lady, and she had a binder of materials of all kinds of clippings and articles and letters and things all about Chester's life and about his speed experience, and she had trophies and all those sorts of things. So she very kindly let me come to her house, and over a period of time I went through those materials and kind of ended up developing a play from that.
0: My goodness. And it's quite an incredible story, is it not? Even though it has such a sad ending, I mean, to get to the pinnacle of a sport at such an early age.
1: Yes. Well, he had been doing it for a couple of years before he won the Under-14 World Speed Skating Championship. And that was actually just in St. John, so that was kind of cool. But that was his first big win. And then he went on to continue to win a lot of different things, several Canadian titles. And then when he was just 16, he went to New York. By himself. Well, I guess his father took him, but he went to live by himself in New York, and he got a job at a stockbroker, and he ended up skating with one of the major American skating rinks called the Iceland Rink, and was very successful there. He was actually chosen to be their representative on what they call sort of the circuit around the major championships and major races and that sort of thing. But unfortunately, literally just before he was leaving, he had this accident at Madison Square Gardens.
0: Wow. And he was so young.
1: Yeah, he was only 17. They had he had been also kind of projected as being a likely member of the Olympic team for the 1932 Olympics. But
0: Wow. And I mean, just to go there on his own at 16, that's difficult to wrap your mind around in this day and age, yeah. Is it not?
1: Oh, I can't imagine. I mean, it's, you know, nowadays 16-year-olds, are not that adventurous, I think. But, you know, I don't think it was that uncommon for in that time for, mm-hmm. you know, young men or young people to kind of head off on their own. But I think he had a lot of family support, even though he was far away. But he was also there, kind of an interesting side point. He was there during the stock market crash of 1929.
0: Wow.
1: And he was working for a stockbroker. But he stayed there after that. And I guess he did quite well at his job and, as I said, did well at skating. But, it must have been quite an incredibly challenging time for a young person, I'm sure.
0: Now, you first staged this play in 2018. And at that time, I know it's changed since then. But what was the reaction? I mean, do people know who Chester Cole is?
1: Well, you know, he still has some family around Sackville. So I think anybody who's a little bit, not too old, but a little bit older, knows of him because up until I think maybe 20 years ago, they actually had a Chester Cole Memorial Race that young people could take part in. And so everybody kind of knew about him, at least his name through that. And people knew about him from the baseball field. But I don't think people knew, certainly not his whole story and what had happened to him. So we're really kind of excited to be able to bring that story to everybody.
0: Absolutely. So what has changed about the play since you first staged it?
1: It hasn't changed a lot. We've made a few adjustments to kind of, I guess, you know, improve things a little bit. We had a lot of very positive feedback when we did it. People were, I think, very moved and very interested in the story. We do have four new cast members. So we have two people who have come back, but we have four cast members, and we have the same director, Charlie Reindress. So, you know, he's changed it up a bit. He's kind of freshened it up. And of course, new actors always make things different. So I just spoke to someone who'd seen it before, and she was very excited to come back and see it again with the new actors and with some of the updates that we made. And we're also doing it this time, this may be an upcoming question, but in the Sackville Curling Club. Mm. So we're doing it on an ice surface. There's no ice there now, but we're doing it in a rink. So I think that's kind of a really cool component to bring to the show.
0: Absolutely. It's an interesting choice. And how are the actors taking to the material?
1: Oh, great. They've had a really excellent time at it and really good experience. And they're really... It's a great cast. We had a really good cast the first time too, but this is a mix of some of sort of just the emerging kind of professionals just out of university and a couple of more experienced people. And we have a young fellow who's actually just in high school who's playing Chester's younger brother. So it's a really nice mix of people, but they're all very talented and working very hard.
0: Yeah. It is a meaningful year as well, 100 years since Chester Cole won that speed skating championship for the under 14s. Why did you decide you wanted to do it now?
1: when we did the show previously, as I say, we had a great response, but we did it at the beginning or early May, and we did it in a venue that's a barn, and it was very cold. So unfortunately, we even had to cancel, at that time, we had to cancel one of the shows, and we didn't have a lot of people come out. So I've always wanted to do it again because I think it's an important Sackville story, and I think there are people who really want to see it. But and now the weather is much nicer, so it'll be very comfortable, I think, in the curling rink. So that was a big part of why I wanted to do it again. And then also just the opportunity to celebrate the 100th anniversary of his achievement was something that we thought was important.
0: What do you hope audiences take from his story?
1: Well, I think, you know, just that somebody, a regular person can really, by applying themselves and finding something they love to do, can really be successful. And, you know, in the play, he goes through a lot of sort of challenges trying to deal with all the complications and sort of stress that would come from being a young person in the situation. And in the end, he sort of comes to terms with, you know, that you should enjoy life and you don't really, you know, take things one day at a time. So I hope people can kind of follow that journey and we'll feel the same way when they see it.
0: I know this event is linked, really, with the Festival by the Marsh, which is coming up in July. Can you give us the broad strokes of what's involved there, Ron?
1: Oh, sure. Yeah. Well, we have a couple of main stage. We have a lot of different things, but a couple of main stage productions. We're doing a gothic horror play, The Woman in Black, and a new play called Conundrum, Improv Murder Mystery by Tolkien Merrigan, a young professional from town, has written a new play that he's directing. And we're going to have a couple of concerts, and we have a bunch of workshops for young people. We have an amazing Indigenous artist in residence named Nicole Porter, who's going to be doing a workshop and public presentation for us. So, yeah, it's just it's over 3 weeks. Oh, and Charlie Reindress's Stage East Company is presenting a couple of his shows, one about Anne Murray and a new one called Sirens of Song. So, it's a whole lot of stuff, something for everyone, we hope.
0: I'm sure we'll have an opportunity to talk about it a little bit closer to that. In the meantime, break a leg with this one.
1: Well, thank you very much, Vanessa. We really appreciate it.
0: Take care, Ron.
1: You too. Bye.
0: Ron Kelly Spurls is the playwright behind Chester Cole Speed Skater. As Ron mentioned, the play begins this Thursday at the Sackville Curling Club and continues through Saturday. Well, coming up, postal workers have accepted a deal from Canada Post in the union's biggest vote consensus of the century. Labor expert Stephen Tufts will explain what's next for Canada Post and its workers. We'll have that conversation. Right now, it is 4:30. Kate Lederich has the New Brunswick News.
2: afternoon. The New Brunswick government released new education plans for Anglophone and Francophone schools today. Both call for students to spend more time on literacy and numeracy. Premier Susan Holt says that may come at the cost of other activities.
3: There's lots of things that happen in a school over the year, whether it's these field trips, this community learning, that extra program, that group that's asked to come in. And the days were starting to get crowded with pressure to do all of the things. This plan makes it clear that the pressure is to focus on those fundamentals and make sure that that literacy and numeracy time and the students' well-being are being supported before we then do all of the extras.
2: The education plans span 12 years, but it has specific targets over only 3 years, which the premier says will allow for progress to be measured and targets changed if things are not working. The Anglophone plan calls for continuation of a pilot that saw teachers get up to 10 more professional development days at 37 schools. Moncton's fire chief says there was a dramatic spike in overdose calls over the weekend. Chief Conrad Landry says between noon on Friday and noon on Monday, his department responded to 52 calls of suspected overdoses in the city.
4: Just in comparison, I just looked at last weekend the same time and we had gone to five. So that's the perspective is there. Normally we can go to four or five overdose calls per day. So, but even if we would have had our regular four to five, that would have still been like 15 calls instead of 52. So we saw a significant increase over the weekend for sure.
2: Frontline workers at a Moncton harm reduction organization say they also witnessed an increase in overdoses at the organization's supervised consumption site. Scott Phipps is the director at Ensemble. He says while it's not been confirmed, he suspects the spike is related to the presence of a potent veterinary tranquilizer in the local street drug supply. Ensemble offers on-site drug testing and supervised spaces for people to consume unregulated substances. A Conservative MP from New Brunswick is going to court to fight his own salary increase. Mike Dawson from Miramichi Grand Lake says his salary should not be jumping from $209 to almost $218,000 when many Canadians are struggling with the cost of living. A House of Commons committee told Dawson in April it did not have the jurisdiction to let him refuse the raise. Now he has filed an application in federal court for a judicial review of that decision.
5: I'm just an ordinary Canadian that is trying to do the right thing by Canadians. It seems to be pushed to the side that the way they just rejected that I couldn't reject the pay raise.
2: The committee told Dawson in April that the pay raise formula is written in law and can only be changed by legislation. It uses a formula indexed to private sector wage to set annual pay increases for MPs. Food Banks Canada has released its annual poverty report, and New Brunswick's grade has dropped and is now the lowest in the country. The report looks at how well poverty reduction efforts are working at federal and provincial levels. Nationally, the report found that resiliency against poverty and food insecurity is increasing. Locally, New Brunswick's grade dropped from a D- 2 years ago to an F, the only F in the country. Stéphane Sirois is the executive director of Feed NB, which supplies food to community kitchens and food banks across the province. He says there is one major problem that needs to be solved.
6: Even if you're working full-time, you can't make ends meet and then you end up at the food bank. That was not the case before. So now even if you're working, you just don't make enough to make ends meet. So here in the province, the minimum wage is $15.90 and the living wage is $24.77. So that's where the biggest issue is.
2: The report says provincially, 45% of people felt worse off than they did last year. That's the highest figure for that category in Atlantic Canada. The Coalition for Pay Equity is calling for better pay in the community nonprofit sector. A new report called Our Work Matters found 66% of workers in the community nonprofit sector are women, and average salaries are just $33,000. That's about $20,000 below the provincial average. Michelle Nadeau works in the sector as executive director of the YWCA in Moncton. She says the findings validate the big challenges she sees with employee burnout and retention.
7: The toll on that can be really, really high. So when you realize that you do frontline work that can be very taxing emotionally, mentally, physically, and you pair that with the fact that they're compensated lower than maybe other sectors, it has its toll. As we know, the cost of life is high. So sometimes our teammates have to choose between doing work that they're passionate about and being able to provide for their own families.
2: Nadeau says the nonprofit sector fills gaps in government services and often helps people in crisis with essentials like housing, food security, mental health support, and newcomer settlement. And that is the very latest CBC News for New Brunswick. For news anytime, you can visit our website at cbc.ca/nb. Vanessa?
0: Thank you so much, Kate.
2: You're welcome.
0: That is Kate Lederich in the newsroom this afternoon. Let's take a look now at the weather. Current temperatures range from just under 11 degrees on Miscou Island now to just about 21 degrees in Miramichi. Tonight we are expecting things to cloud over quite a bit, mainly cloudy this evening with some scattered showers. There is a risk as well of some thunderstorm activity. Winds becoming light, the lows overnight between 6 and 8 degrees. Tomorrow, a mix of sun and cloud, a chance of some scattered showers and afternoon thunderstorms for southern areas of the province. The winds variable 10 to 20 kilometers per hour, and highs tomorrow between 16 and 20 degrees, similar to what we saw today. Wednesday, it's a little bit warmer, a mix of sun and cloud, highs between 20 and 25 degrees, with the exception of right along the Fundy coast, expected to be a little bit cooler there. Lots going on around the province here. Some notes now from our talkback line.
8: Do you remember rotary telephones, black and white photos, manual typewriters? 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This way, everyone gets to meet and chat with one another, learning all kinds of interesting things. At the end, there's a social time with drinks and snacks when everyone can continue chatting and connecting with each other. So please join us on Thursday, June 4th at the Rosse Hive for Future Engage from 10 a.m. till 12 for our speed chat with the grade 5 class from Touchstone Academy. 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See you at the Hive.
9: Good day, CBC listeners. This is Mary Hawkins for the Grand Manan Art Gallery, just letting you know that the gallery is now open for the season. 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To learn more about the gallery and to view the schedule for the entire season, please visit www.grandmananartgallery.com, no capitals, all one word. And we are wheelchair accessible and air conditioned. Thank you very much.
0: And thank you so much for the call. 1-855-SHIFT-NB is the number to dial with your public service announcements. That's 1-855-744-3862. So long as your event is not for profit, we'd love it if you'd give us a call, tell us all about it, and we will help you spread the word.

0: We're 20 minutes now before 5 o'clock. Well, after 2.5 years of collective bargaining and strikes, the Canadian Union of Postal Workers and Canada Post have come to a deal. Union members voted overwhelmingly in favor of a tentative contract with the Crown Corporation. It includes a wage increase of 6.5% over 5 years and allows for major restructuring by Canada Post. Stephen Tufts is here to break it all down. He's a labor geographer with York University. Good afternoon.
1: Good afternoon.
0: So more than 85% of postal workers voted in favor of this contract. What is the significance of that result?
1: Well, a lot of us thought the contract be ratified, but very few called it to be this overwhelmingly ratified. I think this is a case where the membership of CUPW decided that it was time to get on with things and accept the offer. And it might send a signal that restructuring is going to go ahead. It doesn't necessarily mean that the workers love the offer, but they really didn't see a whole lot of alternative to turning it down. And I think that's what we've learned over the last 2 years, is that postal workers, their leverage is a little bit lacking because of the changes in technology in the sector and the declining volumes.
0: There does, in this case, seem to be a bit of a split between the membership and the leadership. A significant contingent of the union leadership, including the president, actually asked members to reject the deal. What do you make of that?
1: Yeah, I think that's something that people are going to really take note of. And again, the majority of the executive board did recommend the deal. There was a minority opinion that included the president, Jan Simpson, and others. And I think what that NOSI did was they did a pretty good job at highlighting the shortcomings of the deal that was on the table. But I don't know if they convinced the members that they had a strategy to get much else or to improve the deal. And I think what you saw was the membership saying, okay, let's move on. And in the words of Jan Simpson, which she said in her press release today, it's time to regroup and see what happens going forward.
0: Okay, so what have the union members agreed to?
1: Well, they've agreed to, of course, the pay raise that was in the package over a number of years. They've agreed to, of course, weekend work, which is a big one, for allowing part-time workers to work, deliver parcels and extend that delivery to the weekends, which is really considered to be very important by Canada Post because they need to recapture market share in parcel delivery. And that's going to be really a big part of Canada Post's ability towards financial sustainability. And of course, there's some other things that Canada Post got in the agreement as well.
0: How quickly can we expect Canada Post to start making changes to its operations?
1: Well, with this mandate, obviously they may think that the postal workers and the membership of CUPW are ready to restructure. Hmm. So I think this may, in some cases, speed up things. Again, they've announced a $200 million loss last quarter over the last couple of days. And you may actually see an accelerated timeline towards both post office closures, and there's going to be quite a few. There'll be attrition losses in the workforce. We're going to see fewer postal workers overall. And you're going to see maybe try to accelerate the community mailbox transition, which is tricky and it takes time. But that may go ahead sooner rather than later.
0: How much do you think Canadians will notice some of these changes?
1: Well, I think it's going to be uneven. This is the big challenge for the post office in a country as big as Canada. If you're living in downtown Toronto, like I do, and you have 6 or 7 different delivery options within 2 or 3 blocks where you live, you may not notice this, but if there is a rural post office closure in a remote community in northern Alberta or in the East Coast or in northern Ontario, those communities feel that closure. And I think that's the challenge going ahead, is how do you make this a fair restructuring when people are going to be unevenly affected?
0: Yeah. This vote, of course, is the end of a very long, very difficult chapter in the history of Canada Post and CUPW. How satisfied are the parties with this conclusion?
1: I think in this case, it might be safe to say that no party is completely happy with the outcome. Again, there were some changes made to allow for part-time work and weekends and different status of workers in the Canada Post office. Canada Post did not get as far with the restructuring in the collective agreement that they wanted to. The union pushed back against, again, using some of the algorithmic technologies to do dynamic routing and these kind of things. So at the end of the day, both sides are probably glad it's over and they have stability for a while. But I don't think either side got everything that they wanted in this round.
0: And what about the Canadian public and Canadian businesses? I mean, this is a corporation, of course, but it's also a vital service, as you say, for much of the country. What do you think has been gained or lost?
1: Well, I think there are undoubtedly small businesses who depend on the Postal Service have been very vocal about the harm that labor disruption has to their daily operations. I think also there is a certain Prime Minister and Minister of Labor that are probably very happy that this was accepted and it didn't put them into the position of potentially legislating workers back to work and removing the right to strike. So I think in this case, it's where people are glad it's over, even if they're not 100% happy with the outcome.
0: All right. Listen, thank you so much for the time today. Really appreciate it.
1: Thanks for having me.
0: Take care. Bye-bye.
1: Bye-bye.
0: Stephen Tufts is a labor geographer at York University. Well, coming up, health contributor Dr. Iris Gorfinkel explains why summer viruses are more likely to attack your gut. First, though, Acadian pop powerhouse Bay just released a couple of singles with a full album on the way. Here is Bay with La Tête à Ses Raisons.

0: New music there from Bay, bringing us to 9 minutes now before 5 o'clock. Well, millions of Canadians will catch a cold this summer, but these warm weather viruses don't mimic winter sniffles. They actively target the gut. Joining us with the latest science on seasonal bugs, mucus myths, and how hormones dictate how we heal is our regular health contributor, Dr. Iris Gorfinkel. She's a family physician and a clinical researcher. Good afternoon.
1: A warm good afternoon to you, Vanessa.
0: So, are summer colds caused by the same viruses as winter colds?
1: They're actually different. So, in the winter, rhinoviruses, RSV, and influenza rule. That's because they're better at replicating in cool, dry air. Whereas in warmer temperatures, enteroviruses cause more colds. They're better suited to warm, humid conditions. The virus that causes COVID hasn't quite settled into a predictable pattern yet, but it's caused a summer wave every year since the pandemic began. Now, colds in the winter, they tend to stay in the nose and throat, while summer colds often add nausea, vomiting, cramps, and diarrhea to the mix. And that's because they're wired to survive in stomach acid and infect the gut lining. For healthy people, the odds of landing in hospital is well under 1 in 100. But the risk goes way up in infants, older adults, and people with chronic conditions.
0: None of it sounds pleasant, frankly. I'd like to avoid that if at all possible. Let's talk, if we can, about the so-called man flu. I mean, does it actually exist? Do men and women respond differently to cold viruses?
1: Yeah, so man flu, that's the idea that when men get a cold, they feel sicker and act more helpless. You know, but research over the past few years has found that it's actually women who report worse cold symptoms. Check out this study from the Journal of Infectious Diseases. Now, how this got past the Ethics Committee, I shall never know, but scientists deliberately infected healthy young people with an influenza virus. And it turns out that women reported a higher number of symptoms and felt crummier than the men did. The reason could be that the immune cells in females are faster at detecting viruses and bacteria. We actually release more chemical signals that trigger inflammation, and we tend to make more antibodies. And that's true in response to both vaccines and viruses. The reason might have to do with having two X chromosomes instead of the one men have. We also have estrogen on our side. In the presence of estrogen, cells do not churn out as many viruses during an infection. That's according to a study from Johns Hopkins. And as I mentioned, it also stimulates antibody production, which could explain why we are 40% more likely than a man to experience long COVID and why women are far more frequently affected by autoimmune conditions like rheumatoid arthritis.
0: Interesting. But don't men have estrogen too? I mean, what is testosterone doing to the male immune response?
1: Yeah, men do have estrogen, but their levels aren't nearly as high as in premenopausal females. And as far as testosterone, it actually does the opposite. Instead of helping fight viral infections, it suppresses the immune system. It dampens the activity of immune cells and lowers the body's inflammatory response to infections. So high testosterone levels can leave certain men more vulnerable to viral replication, and that can make the common cold hit a bit harder. So in that sense, the science actually backs up man flu. But let's face it, it doesn't help that men tend to take fewer precautions to avoid getting sick in the first place. Mm-hmm. They're actually less likely to wear a mask. They don't tend to wash their hands as often. And they're also more likely to smoke, drink alcohol, and delay seeking care.
0: One symptom that everyone gets is congestion. So why do these viruses cause so much mucus? And what does the color of that mucus tell us?
1: Okay, repeat after me. Mucus is our friend, at least most of the time. Every wet surface on our body, from the inside of our mouth to our gut to right down to our lungs, is covered in mucus. It traps viruses and physically blocks them from invading our cells. tiny hair-like cilia in our nose constantly push secretions backward where we swallow it and virus gets killed by stomach acid. The viruses we inhale more deeply are pushed upward by the same mucus conveyor belt, so that way we can cough them out. But when we fight a cold, the mucus actually changes. Immune cells called neutrophils fight cold viruses using a chemical that has iron in it. And when neutrophils die in battle, that iron gets released, which, what do you know, turns mucus yellow or green. So that's often mistaken for a bacterial infection, but it is not a sign that antibiotics are needed. It's just how our immune system does its job.
0: Isn't that interesting? Okay, mucus is our friend. I will remember that.
1: There we go.
0: What does science say about natural remedies to fight colds?
1: Whether it's summer or winter, I'll give you three reliable go-tos. Number one is zinc lozenges. They reduce how long a cold lasts by as much as 2 days. That's according to a review from the Canadian Medical Association Journal. But they have to be started within 24 hours from the time symptoms begin. Here's a second go-to. 1 tablespoon of honey straight up. It helps coughs become less severe and less frequent, according to Harvard Health. Hmm. Just don't give it to infants under 1 year of age because they risk botulism.
0: Ooh.
1: Finally, sterile, emphasis on sterile, normal saline spray. That helps flush out viruses, it thins stubborn mucus, and it reduces nasal swelling. But do not use tap water because that can carry tiny amoebas up the smell nerve right into the brain and cause a deadly infection. True, it's rare, but it has happened. So what does not reduce cold symptoms? Echinacea, garlic, vitamin C, and vitamin D. And as usual, the list of what works is actually quite short, while the list of snake oils is endless.
0: Yeah, I get it. But garlic is delicious, so there's that, right?
1: Yeah, well, if that's your thing, sure.
0: All right. Thank you so much, Dr. Gorfinkel. Appreciate it.
1: Thank you for having me.
0: Dr. Iris Gorfinkel joins us most Mondays at this time. Well, coming up in the next hour of Shift, Food Banks Canada has released its annual poverty report, and New Brunswick got a failing grade. We'll get some reaction from food bank nonprofit Feed NB. National and international news is next.

0: Welcome back. I'm Vanessa Vandervalk. This is Shift on CBC Radio 1. Well, New Brunswick is getting a failing grade from Food Banks Canada. The province dropped from a D- to an F in the organization's latest poverty report. We'll speak with Stéphane Sirois with Feed NB. Then the New Brunswick Military History Museum is holding its first expo this weekend with reenactors, memorabilia collectors, and vintage vehicles. After the 5:30 news, student filmmakers will walk the red carpet on Thursday. It is the Leo Hayes Short Film Festival at UNB in Fredericton. We'll speak with a teacher and two of the students involved. Plus, smart glasses are going mainstream. The CBC's Jason Osler takes a look. Kate Lederich is in the newsroom this afternoon. Hi there, Kate.
1: Hi, Vanessa. In the news, the New Brunswick government released new education plans for Anglophone and Francophone schools today. Both call for students to spend more time on literacy and numeracy. The number of people experiencing overdoses in Moncton spiked dramatically over the weekend. Ambulance New Brunswick says it received 65 calls in relation to suspected overdoses in the Moncton area between Friday and Monday. A member of parliament from Miramichi says he's been forced to go to court to try to block his own pay raise. Conservative Mike Dawson said in February that he did not want the $8,800 increase because many Canadians can't afford the cost of living. And I'll have much more on these and other stories coming up for you at 5:30. Vanessa?
0: Thank you so much, Kate.
1: You're welcome.
0: That's Kate Lederich in the newsroom this afternoon. Let's take a look now at the weather. In terms of temperatures, they currently range from just under 11 degrees on Miscou Island to nearly 21 degrees now in Miramichi. We've got different conditions depending on where you are. It's sunny in Fredericton, mostly cloudy, though, in Gagetown, and partly cloudy in Moncton. Tonight, mainly cloudy with some scattered showers. And in fact, there is a risk of some thunderstorm activity this evening. The wind's becoming light, lows overnight between 6 and 8 degrees. Tomorrow, a mix of sun and cloud, a chance of scattered showers in the afternoon and thunderstorms for southern areas

0: reduction efforts are working at the federal and provincial level and provides policy recommendations. Nationally, the report found that resiliency against poverty and food insecurity is increasing, but the country isn't out of the woods yet. Locally, New Brunswick's grade dropped from a D-minus 2 years ago to an F now, the only F in the country. Stéphane Sirois is the executive director of Feed NB. Good afternoon.
1: Good afternoon.
0: So what do you make of the overall results from the poverty report? There has been a slight improvement when you look at the national picture.
1: Yeah, it's still, a D-plus nationally. And unfortunately, New Brunswick is getting an F. So we're not completely surprised, but it's still embarrassing to get a failing grade. It's still, even a D-plus nationally, there's a lot of work to do. That's the message we get from this.
0: And New Brunswick has the only failing grade across the country. What is contributing to that? What has happened specifically in these last couple of years to drop us from a D-minus, which wasn't great, to now an F?
1: Well, I think it's just catching up to, there's a lot of geopolitical instability. There's the cost of living. There's a lot of variables, the prices of rent and housing and fuel and the cost of food, and things are improving. Things are stabilizing in some fields, but there's still a lot of work to do upstream to make life more affordable and bring people up to a better position with their income. So I think it's just catching up to the current reality in New Brunswick that gave us that feeling great.
0: A lot of those things, though, are happening across the country. You could say the same about folks in Saskatchewan, that they are also dealing with higher gas prices and similar issues. So what is it policy-wise in New Brunswick that we're just not making the grade here?
1: Well, there's a few things. There's some stuff that's happening, and then there's some things that are currently in the works. I mean, we're partners of the government of New Brunswick for their breakfast program, and now they'll announce their lunch program starting in September. So that's positive. And federally, the grocery is an essential benefit. That's going to help a lot of people. That's positive. But we still have a lot of work to do. The provincial government here is currently reviewing the Tenancy Act, and we're recommending that the rent cap be permanent. So that would help. That would avoid huge spike in your rent. But the bigger thing we are recommending is, and that's the bigger issue across the country. Now, even if you're working full time, you can't make ends meet and then you end up at the food bank. That was not the case before. So now even if you're working, you just don't make enough to make ends meet. So here, In the province, the minimum wage is $15.90 and the living wage is $24.77. So that's where the biggest issue is. So we're recommending, a plan to get that minimum wage closer to that living wage.
0: And you really have a front row seat for how this is actually affecting people on the ground. Can you give us a sense of it? I mean, what are you hearing from the people that you speak with?
1: Well, we help support food banks and community kitchens across the province. And everybody is affected. There's no region that hasn't seen a huge increase. But the issue that's more worrisome is the demographic of clients completely shifted. So now we're seeing a lot of families, individuals that are working full time, needing help, and seniors that are retired, living on a pension, and they can't make ends meet because their rent went up, the food goes up, the price of gas goes up, but the income or their pension or their salary doesn't follow the same, it doesn't follow the inflation rate.
0: Now, this report says that 28.2% of people in New Brunswick live in households experiencing food insecurity, which is above the national average of 24%. Does that sound like what you're seeing? I mean, how would you describe it?
1: It does. And we also estimate that the need is actually even higher, because especially when

0: working full time and with seniors, we still see a lot of stigma to access a food bank. And, you know, we talk with people all the time, and especially seniors. And what we hear is, like, I worked my whole life. I never asked for anything. Now I'm retired. I can't make ends meet. And the shame of putting your pride aside to make that step and ask for help and go to a food bank, it is very difficult for some people. So some are putting their pride aside and asking for help, but we estimate that there's a lot more people that need help that are not going and asking for it.
1: So you're saying that there are likely people out there in need of help who are just too ashamed to come forward and take what's available.
0: Yes, especially individuals who are retired, and it's I understand it. It's difficult to reach out and you work your whole life and you know it still seems as a failure or as shameful. But we want to encourage people, if you need help, you know, food, this is an essential service. You can live without many things, but you can't live without food. So if you need help, go to your food bank, go to the kitchens. They're going to help you. And, you know, there's no stigma, there's no shame. And just reach out and ask for help.
1: You mentioned the province's recently implemented school breakfast program. That is referenced in the report. That is referenced certainly as a positive step. You know, what's your sense of how that program is going so far and the kind of difference both it and the coming lunch program might make?
0: Well, I mean, we've been involved with breakfast program for many years, and this year we've seen a huge increase. So we rolled it out with the Department of Education to every school. So we source the food and we bring the food to schools, and then each school runs their program. And we see a way more uptake than in previous years. So it's positive. So I mean, there's more students eating breakfast before going in class. So that's positive, but it kind of tells you, okay, well, there's a lot more kids that probably don't have enough food to eat at home. And so what's being put forward with the lunch program will also help a lot. So at least, you know, if you have kids, they have two meals a day covered, and the lunch will be at very reduced cost. So that helps a lot.
1: You've touched on what you see as some of the solutions, the recommendations that are really in this report. What do you think would make the biggest difference for people who are living in this situation that they just don't have enough to make ends meet?
0: Biggest number one thing, implement legislation or an action plan to get us closer to the living wage in New Brunswick. So you can't work full time earning minimum wage and then end up at a food bank where you can't make ends meet. That's not normal. So something, until that's fixed, it will have issues. And there's almost $10 an hour difference between the living wage and the minimum wage. So that's the biggest thing that would make that would have the most impact.
1: When you look at the results across the country, is there a program or a province that you can point to and say, these people have got something right, something that we should do?
0: Yes and no. I mean, everyone has challenges. I mean, Quebec is doing probably better than other provinces. They're usually ahead in some social programs, and their food banking network is great. But they're usually more progressive with social policy and social programs. But they still have their challenges, and the cost of living is still an issue. But yeah, we would benefit from looking at what works and what doesn't in other provinces and adapt what works to New Brunswick.
1: All right. Let's hope that we can do a little bit better next time around. Thank you so much for the time today. Really appreciate it.
0: Well, thank you.
1: Take care. Bye-bye.
0: Take care. Bye-bye.
1: Stéphane Sirois is the executive director of Feed NB. Well, coming up, we will head to the Military History Museum in Oromocto. They have a big expo planned for this weekend. First, though, Grand Theft Bus will headline the Canada Day celebrations in Fredericton this year. There will be music through the afternoon as well, provided by Dee Hernandez, Lori LeBlanc, and Pretty in Pink. Here's Grand Theft Bus now with No Easy Way.

0: That is Grand Theft Bus with No Easy Way. We're 21 minutes now past 5 o'clock. Well, once a month, we head over to the New Brunswick Military History Museum for our Handheld History series. This week, I found them preparing for a huge event this weekend. They are hosting the first Military History Expo on Saturday. There's a full day of events planned, and it's happening rain or shine. Captain retired David Hughes gave me the rundown.
1: Well, Vanessa, this is going to be a special edition of Handheld History this time. I'm going to talk about the biggest event in our museum's history, and that's happening here this coming Saturday, D-Day, June 6th, and that is the New Brunswick Military History Expo.
0: And what happens at the expo?
1: Well, there's going to be a lot of stuff going on. We have 5 reenactment groups that are coming. They span 4 centuries of our military history. We have Nova Hollandia reenactment, who will be portraying soldiers and camp life from the 1600s. Delancey's Brigade reenactors, who portray a loyalist unit from the American Revolution. That unit and their families settled in what would become New Brunswick after the war. They will also be reenacting camp life and putting on displays of period military drill and musket firing. There are 2 American Civil War reenactment groups, the 5th New Hampshire Volunteer Infantry reenactors and the 20th Maine Volunteer Infantry reenactors. Both of these units were part of the Union Army during the American Civil War, and both included many New Brunswickers and other Maritimers in their ranks. We also have the Carleton and York Regiment reenactors, who portray New Brunswick's famous Carleton and York Regiment during the Italy campaign in the Second World War.
0: My goodness, David, this is packed. This is a lot of reenacting.
1: It certainly is. 5 reenactment groups. I think this is the biggest number of reenactment groups I've seen at any one event in New Brunswick in my time here. But there's lots more.
0: All right. Tell me more. What else?
1: So for the reenactment parts, you know, there's going to be a lot to it. The camp life, visitors will be able to step back in time and experience the crackle and roar of musket fire from matchlock, flintlock, and percussion cap muskets. We will have running antique military vehicles that will be part of a parade. These vehicles have been carefully restored to running condition. We have one here today. It's the smallest one in our collection. It's a 1950s Canadian Army dispatch rider's motorcycle.
0: Wow. Okay. How was that used?
1: Well, Army dispatch riders would physically run messages, you know, hard copy messages around on the battlefields from one command post to another. Things like maps, map traces, orders that were typed out, things like that. We got to kit it out with some panniers here and some and his kit strapped onto the back of the bike.
0: And all set to go.
1: It's all set to go. This one is part of a permanent collection, normally indoors in the Timeline Gallery, but it also runs. We had it restored recently to running condition. And so this is the kind of thing. This is just a little small taste of the antique vehicles that are going to be on parade on Saturday.
0: So it's a beauty.
1: Jay here is going to start it up so we can hear this bad boy purr.
0: Thank you, Jay.

0: Fantastic. Look at that. It really does run.
1: It really does run. Yeah. And fingers crossed it's still running on Saturday.
0: I'm sure that it will be. It looks in pretty decent shape considering how old it is. It's pretty impressive.
1: Yeah. Well, the parade will also include anti-military vehicles, a marching contingent of the reenactment groups, a color party from the Royal Canadian Legion, the 2nd Canadian Army Veterans, or 2nd CAV, Riding Club, and the RCMP Pipes and Drums Band. It's going to be a feast for the eyes and ears. The color, pomp, and ceremony of the reenactors on parade, the skirl of the pipes, the rumble of the antique military vehicles, and the thunder of the 2nd CAV's motorcycles. It's going to be awesome. The reviewing officer for the parade will be Major General retired Craig Aitchison, a native New Brunswicker. We'll also be hosting the Maritime Militaria Collectors Society for their Militaria show and sale. Visitors will be able to purchase a little piece of military history that they can hold in their hand. See where I went there? Handheld?
0: I did. I did see where you went there. Yes, absolutely.
1: The Militaria show and sale will be set up in Building A9, just over the way, adjacent to the museum grounds. So I'm going to give you an idea of what it's like to actually hold a little piece of history in your hand.
0: Yes, please. Okay, what do we have
1: here for you? So this is a North Shore Regiment cap badge from the Second World War. Oh. So that would have been probably in a soldier's pack on his beret or wedge cap when he landed on Juno Beach.
0: Wow.
1: In Normandy on June 6, 1944.
0: And there it is, North Shore, New Brunswick.
1: This one here is a McLean Kilties cap badge, New Brunswick's famous McLean Kilties from the First World War.
0: Wow. Okay. Number 236. Wow. Very cool, David. Very cool.
1: Visitors can get, you know, more than just badges at the show and sale. They can get all kinds of militaria. Over there, we have First World War helmet, just as an example. Medals, we just received a donation of medals from a New Brunswick soldier from the 26th New Brunswick Battalion from the Great War. So things like that. Not the museum's own items, but items that the collectors and sellers are bringing to the show and sale will be available.
0: The museum itself, not a rummage sale. Not a rummage sale. No, these are collectors.
1: We're looking at. Yeah. We also will be having a barbecue.
0: Yep.
1: Two guest speakers at the museum. One in the morning, a PhD candidate named Brad Shoebottom, who will be speaking about New Brunswick's contributions during the Great War. And we, in the afternoon, we have historian and author Kelsey Lonnie, who's joining us from Saskatchewan. She's recently written two books. One is about the contribution during World War II of the Women's Land Army, women who took over farm work for jobs traditionally done by men because the bulk of the men were gone fighting the war. She also wrote a children's book about a dog that was a mascot of the Fort Garry horse. So she'll be talking about both her books in the museum here on the 6th.
0: This is the first one ever.
1: Yeah, so hopefully this is the first of many.
0: What made you decide to do it?
1: We just wanted to kick off the summer season with something really big. And we thought, what better day to do it than on D-Day, June 6th. The whole event is really, it's about military history, obviously. But it's a salute to our veterans. Our veterans are the ones that walked the walk, and they gave us our military history.
0: Thanks so much for this, David. Best of luck on Saturday.
1: Thanks.
0: As Captain retired David Hughes of the New Brunswick Military History Museum in Oromocto, the expo is this Saturday. It starts at 9 and runs through until 5 o'clock. Admission is by donation, with proceeds supporting the Friends of the Museum, which of course supports museum operations and collections. You're encouraged to bring a lawn chair with you to take in the parade and the reenactments. And again, the event is going ahead, rain or shine. Well, coming up, the red carpet will be unrolled for the Leo Hayes Short Film Festival this week. We'll hear from some of the students who've been preparing for their big premiere. That's ahead. Right now, it is 5:30. Kate Lederich has the New Brunswick News.
2: Good afternoon. The province unveiled its new long-term education plans today for Anglophone and Francophone schools. They share a priority in boosting literacy and numeracy skills from an early age, and they plan to dedicate more school time for it. The documents also aim to improve the well-being and retention of staff. The province will continue a pilot program to add more PD days for certain teachers in the Anglophone sector, and both plans will train staff to manage diverse classrooms and AI. Stephanie Dupuis is with the association representing Francophone teachers across New Brunswick.
3: We needed stability, we needed coherence, we needed something for the Francophone sector that would go beyond just a few years here and there. So we have that 12-year plan. We need to see the funds and we need to see the resources that follow through so that we can implement this great vision that we've now developed as a community.
2: Both documents lay out their vision for the next 12 years, but they call for concrete actions to be reviewed in 2029 and readjusted as needed every 3 years. The number of people experiencing overdoses in Moncton spiked dramatically over the weekend. Ambulance New Brunswick says it received 65 calls in relation to suspected overdoses in the Moncton area between Friday and Monday. Josue Gauguin is the coordinator of Ensemble Moncton's harm reduction services. He says Friday set a record for the number of overdoses at the organization's supervised consumption site.
4: This is, I think, the worst that I've seen just in one batch hitting the streets and having all these overdoses, the worst that I've seen in our community. But we've seen maybe smaller waves like this before, for sure. It's definitely, like I said, it's unpredictable because we don't know exactly what's coming in, how it's been cut. It's really hard to foresee these things and hard to prepare for them.
2: Gauguin says while it's not been confirmed, he suspects the spike was related to the presence of a potent veterinary tranquilizer in the local unregulated drug supply. Ensemble offers free drug testing on site in addition to naloxone distribution and education about safer use practices. A member of parliament from Miramichi says he's been forced to go to court to try to block his own pay raise. Conservative Mike Dawson said in February that he did not want the $8,800 increase because many Canadians can't afford the cost of living. But a House of Commons committee told him it didn't have the jurisdiction to let him turn down the money. Dawson has now filed an application in federal court to have that ruling quashed.
5: The way things are going now with Canada, the way the situation is economically, Canadians are struggling. And for me, I just think that the right thing to do was to reject the pay raise until things get better for Canadians.
2: The committee told Dawson in April that annual pay raises for MPs are set in legislation and are tied to a formula based on private sector wage increases in Canada. Dawson says he should be allowed to opt out if he wants to. Food Banks Canada has released its annual poverty report, and New Brunswick's grade is the lowest in the country. The report focuses on how poverty reduction efforts are working both federally and provincially. Nationally, the report shows some improvement when it comes to poverty levels and food insecurity, but locally, New Brunswick's grade dropped from a D-minus 2 years ago to an F, the only F in the country. Stéphane Serrois is the executive director of Feed NB, which supplies food to community kitchens and food banks in the province.
6: The issue that's more worrisome is the demographic of clients completely shifted. So now we're seeing a lot of families, individuals that are working full-time needing help, and seniors that are retired living on a pension and they can't make ends meet because their rent went up, the food goes up, the price of gas goes up, but the income or their pension or their salary doesn't follow the same, it doesn't follow the inflation rate.
2: Sidibois says the minimum wage in the province is $15.90, but the living wage is $24.77. And he says unless that gap closes, these problems will persist. The New Brunswick Association of Social Workers is calling for changes in government structure to be more responsive to cases of vulnerable children. The group is responding to a report by the NB Advocate that found dozens of cases when help was badly needed and not given. Association Executive Director Miguel LeBlanc says part of the problem is that there's no opportunity to look at the big picture of difficult ongoing cases.
7: One individual may see one file, one component, and so forth, but there's no structure in place that there's another level of a chief social worker or another clinical social worker that is actually able to make those connections when there could be some connection.
2: LeBlanc says social workers also need the power to make decisions about financial support. And that is the very latest CBC News for New Brunswick. For news anytime, you can visit our website at cbc.ca/NB. Vanessa?
0: Thank you so very much, Kate.
2: You're welcome.
0: Have yourself a wonderful evening.
2: You too. Talk to you tomorrow.
0: Okay.
2: Okay.
0: Bye-bye.
2: Bye.
0: That is Kate Lederich in the newsroom this afternoon. Let's take a look now at the weather. Current conditions, let's see, temperatures. Charlotte, and Charlotte is at 18 degrees, as is Fredericton, as is Moncton, as is Sussex this afternoon. Lots of 18s on the board. Miramichi is your hotspot. It's about 20 degrees there. St. John is at 15 degrees. It is looking for Edmundston. 18 degrees as well in Edmundston. Gracious. Tonight we're looking at mainly cloudy skies with some scattered showers. There is a risk of some thunderstorms this evening. The wind's becoming light. Lows overnight between 6 and 8 degrees. Tomorrow a mix of sun and cloud. There's a chance of scattered showers and afternoon thunderstorms for southern areas. Winds variable 10 to 20 kilometers per hour. The highs between 16 and 20. And then looking ahead to Wednesday, a mix of sun and cloud. Highs for most of the province between 20 and 25 degrees. Do expect it to be a bit cooler, though, along the Fundy coast.

0: We're about 20 minutes now before 6 o'clock. Well, they will be rolling out the red carpet at UNB in Fredericton this Thursday. It is the second year that the Leo Hayes Short Film Festival will be held on campus. The films are made by students in the Media Studies program at the high school. Teachers John Dewar and Jordan Hovey are big film fans and wanted students to have the opportunity to make their own films, learn about the whole process from concept to writing, filming, post-production. The first year they held the festival at the high school, but there was so much interest, they had to find a bigger space. I stopped by the school to speak with two student filmmakers and teacher John Dewar, who says the first year at UNB was a hit.
1: You know, we were hoping for a good turnout, and we ended up having 230 people show up in an auditorium that seats 240. And which was great to see. It was beyond what we expected, and we want to recreate that magic as best we can this year, which is why, again, we're doing it at the same place, doing it with UNB Faculty of Arts again. We want to make this a big event that happens here at the school. Like, you know, there's grad dinner, there's prom, there's Safe Grad, and there's the Leo Hayes Short Film Festival.
0: How impressed have you been with the quality of the films over the last couple of years? Like, since you've started this project, there's obviously a lot of interest among the students, but some really interesting ideas too.
1: Yeah, that has been the most rewarding thing out of all of this. Like, yes, it's great to get a lot of people come out and have this big event, but the sheer quality of the films and the success of the films has been such a huge thing for what we're doing. So just for example, last year, two of the films went on to screen at other film festivals in the Maritimes. So two of the films screened at the Silver Wave Film Festival here in Fredericton. And then two others screened at the Parsborough Film Festival in Nova Scotia. And at that festival, one of the films, titled What Time Taught, actually went on to win the Audience Choice Award. And that's everything Jordan and I have ever wanted for this. Like, it is a launch pad for students to go off, start their film careers. And as we like to say, where we are now, and as I tell the students, like, this isn't just, you know, a classroom project. These aren't just student films. Like, based on the festival's success, like, these are some heavy hitters being made in the Maritimes. And that track record proves it. These kids are making legit contenders, and it's everything we've ever wanted from the course.
2: My name is Naomi Hume.
0: And Naomi, what drew you initially to this class?
2: Well, I've always liked making, like, stupid, funny videos with my friends for class. So I just remember, like, in English classes making videos and thinking, wow, this is pretty interesting. So I saw the Media Studies class and I was like, okay, so this is just a class where you do exactly that. That could be fun. And it hasn't really been, like, a huge interest of mine, but this class really tested my creativity, and I feel like that, like, really impacted my thinking for the past semester.
0: Tell me a little bit about that, you know, about how it's tested your creativity.
2: Each project that we've had, I've tried to, like, test myself to, like, outdo the last one I did. And I have been struggling with creativity for the past few years. So this class and everything it's been teaching me has really, like, pushed me to better myself and think more creatively and, like, explore more options for creativity.
0: Can you tell me about your film that you'll be showing at the event?
2: It's about a girl who believes the world is ending. So she goes into hiding in her basement, but slowly comes to realize that maybe nothing is really going to happen.
0: Interesting. Interesting. Where did the idea come from?
2: Well, the idea first was a bit more, like, sad or, like, impactful. Like, I wanted to do something with the world is ending because I've been having a lot of dreams about it. So I wanted to do something kind of emotional or related to my dreams where I felt that fear, but then I was like, I don't really feel like doing that. So I just decided to do something a bit more fun, and I chose a music video I really liked, which is a bit more upbeat than something as sad as the first idea. So I feel a lot more happy with it. And I would feel a bit like, I don't know, it would feel awkward going to the walking into the theater with this like really sad emotional movie. And I'm like, okay, so I guess I just have to sit through this with like all of my friends and family. It's not for me.
0: Not for you. Totally understand. Now, obviously you draw, so you're a bit of a visual thinker, but has the class opened your eyes to new ways of doing things?
2: Yeah, I never really thought of filmmaking as a way to express myself before. I usually just saw it as like a way to like bond with my friends for classes and stuff. But like, it's really like tested me, and it's fun to come up with like different shots and ways I could like picture something in my head in real life. It just, oh, it feels good. Like,
0: as you get ready to show the film to the world, you know, what's the feeling? Is there nervousness there? Are you excited about it?
2: I'm so scared. I'm really scared, but I'm very antisocial. I don't like talking to people. I don't like putting things I make out there to the world. And even doing this interview is like a lot for me, but I feel like it's good for me to come out of my comfort zone. So my guidance counselor told me that this class would be good for me to like really test myself again in ways of like talking to people and being vulnerable with like projects and stuff. So this class has really helped me in that way too. So I'm feeling a little bit less nervous for it because I feel like I've grown a lot this semester with the help of this class, but I'm still pretty scared.
0: It sounds like you really have. Oh, you're doing great here. Thank you so much. I really appreciate it.
2: Yeah, of course.
3: Hi, my name is Joseph Rosal. I'm a senior going to Leo Hayes High School.
0: And what made you want to get involved in this class?
3: Well, I've always had a passion for media. You know, when I was growing up, I was surrounded by media like everyone else. I mean, we're the iPhone generation. So yeah, I was definitely already surrounded by so much, and I wanted to analyze it further in a class. In Leo Hayes specifically, media studies is actually one of the most demanded courses by people who sign up. So since grade 9, I've been wanting to be in this course, but my course load was just constantly fluctuated and there were so many overlays. But now in my final semester, I'm able to take it and I'm really excited and proud. Going into this, I've never really done any research in the production process, but with their help and with their lessons and also the projects that come with this unit, they've definitely enhanced and given me so much valuable information about filmmaking.
0: So can you tell me a little bit about the film that you've made?
3: Of course. It's a bit hard for me to articulate it. I wrote it a year ago and I'm just like trying to like form how I describe it. But it basically follows the end of the last day of school. And this girl leaves her final class and she's walking around the school being very melancholic and wondering about her postgraduate plans, seeing other people be more successful than her. And what's interesting about this is interspersed are real life interviews that I did with my friends who are also seniors, and me asking them, you know, what is your accomplishments in the future? What is your greatest fear? Stuff like that. So it's really kind of a thematic portrayal of what it is to be a senior in this day and age.
0: Obviously, this is very much drawn from your real life experiences. So this is obviously something you've been thinking about for a while.
3: Yes, absolutely. I am scared of the last school week. I don't know what to do. But I think even with this, like making this movie, I even personally have been kind of grieving it in a very natural and creative way. So I absolutely love this, what I've made so far. So
0: you sound like someone who is really thoughtful about the media that you're engaging with. I mean, what are you drawn to when you watch films?
3: I'm mainly drawn to films that really speak to young people. I think we often, even in this day and age, kind of demean young people and younger audiences for having too immature thoughts or feelings that aren't taken as seriously as other people. And so what I really enjoy about like filmmaking is that it is such an outlet for people. And it also is very geared towards younger audiences. And so once we engage with that and, you know, take the courses that we need, it is such a rewarding thing when like you create something that is also very personal to you as a young person. So,
0: Now that you've completed the film and you're getting ready to show it to the world, what's the feeling for you?
3: I am equally as scared. I don't know if people are going to understand it. I think that's the main concern of mine, but I think I like that. I like when people don't understand and I like when people think. So if that's what comes of that movie that I made, then I am all for it.
0: Kind of put yourself out there, right?
3: Exactly. Exactly.
0: Thank you so much. Best of luck.
3: You're welcome.
0: And happy grad too.
3: Oh my God. Thank you so much.
0: Student filmmakers Joseph Rosal and Naomi Hume. You also heard from Leo Hayes media studies teacher John Dewar. The Leo Hayes Short Film Festival is this Thursday at 6:30 p.m. at Tilley Hall, room 102 on the UNB campus. Everyone is welcome, and yes, indeed, there will be popcorn. Well, coming up, a whole new way to see the world. Once seen as something only for techies, smart glasses are now going mainstream. The CBC's Jason Osler has a look. First, though, the lineup has just been announced for this year's Canada Day show in Ottawa. There are some big headliners, such as the Bare Naked Ladies, Alessia Cara. Segments will also be presented from both Winnipeg and, yes, Moncton. New Brunswick artists will be part of the event, like Lisa LeBlanc, and this guy, this is Petit Vélevo with Demain.

0: That is Petit Béliveau with Demain. We are 7 minutes now before 6 o'clock. Well, it used to be something you'd only see in spy movies, eyewear that is also a computer. Over the years, we've seen attempts to bring this idea into the mainstream, most notably Google Glass more than a decade ago. But now some are saying this could be the year the tech finally takes off as more companies invest in eyeglass computing. The CBC's Jason Osler has a look.
1: James Smith loves using new tech and has always been interested in testing out things like VR headsets and smart glasses. He now owns a pair of Meta Ray-Bans, which are effectively just an extension of his phone on his face. He wears them regularly and loves learning about anything he sees while wandering around his North Vancouver neighborhood. Smith sends me a demo.
2: Hey Meta, what kind of tree is this?
3: That tree has maple-like leaves with those distinctive red seed pods. So, it's likely a maple tree.
1: Smith likes not having to reach for his phone and particularly enjoys a real-time translation of whatever he's looking at.
2: What does this sign say?
3: The sign on the screen says playa, means beach in Spanish, and shows an arrow.
1: Smith says it's made them handy for reading things when he travels.
4: Menus when I visited France, to road signs in Turkey, to, you know, everything. When you're visiting another country, these are so useful.
1: At the moment, Smith doesn't know many other people who own smart glasses, but he's confident that's about to change.
4: This is going to be part of the mainstream, and now there's going to be a lot more competition and choice in the frames and the types of glasses and the features.
1: He's right. Google's Shahram Izadi just made this announcement.
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1: Ritesh Kotak is a Canadian technology expert. He says making them look nice is hugely important.
6: They're stylish. They look like actual glasses. They don't look like a computer lens on your face. And I think as a result, and with better technology, the ability to live stream and connect it right to your device, the adoption has grown and is continuing to grow. And we're seeing more of it in more places.
1: Apple is rumored to be working on smart glasses, and Snap, the company behind Snapchat, is investing heavily in them. Here's a CBS News report and a clip from Snap's Evan Spiegel.
7: Augmented reality glasses called Specs, launching later this year.
8: I think one of the things that's so exciting about Specs is that they bring computing into the real world with see-through lenses.
1: Augmented reality glasses are a step further, where you're actually seeing information inside the lens, superimposed on the real world. But regardless of the design or function, James Smith says the most common question he gets is about the camera.
4: There's always the concern that people are going to be recorded without their consent, which is something I wouldn't do.
1: Ritesh Kotak, who's also a cybersecurity expert, says that makes sense.
6: I get it. It seems like a little bit more intrusive. It seems a little bit out of the normal.
1: But Kotak says we have to get used to it. There's a light that flashes on the frame when the camera's rolling, and while it might seem different than being recorded by a phone, it's not really. And legally, there's no difference.
6: The law in Canada is very clear. If you're in a public place, you can record. I don't have to notify you. We got one party consent when it comes to recording. Obviously, there's rules around there. You can't be recording in areas where there's a reasonable expectation of privacy, for example, a change room or a washroom.
1: Kotak says he doesn't expect smart glasses to actually replace our phones, but he does see them as part of a larger personal web of tech.
6: There may be a point where people are just going to be like, look, here's my ecosystem. I have a phone, I got a watch, and I got these glasses.
1: James Smith agrees, but thinks it will take a little time for others to make the mental turn that glasses are no different than your phone.
4: I think within the next 5 or 10 years, as people start to adopt this as a useful tool and not just a weird novelty, more and more people will have smart glasses.
3: Want me to give you directions or something?
1: Big tech is betting on it, as the future of communication may soon move from your pocket to right in front of your face. For CBC Radio, I'm Jason Osler.
2: Thank you.
0: Thanks so much for that, Jason. According to TheVerge.com, Meta sold 7 million smart glasses last year. That is triple the amount of the previous 2 years combined. That's it for us for this evening. Coming up on Your World Tonight, promising news about a drug that's showing promise against pancreatic cancer. A recent trial showed the drug nearly doubled survival time of patients who had already gone through one round of chemotherapy. While it's not on the market yet, it represents unprecedented progress in treating one of the deadliest forms of cancer. The CBC's Lauren Pelly reports on Your World Tonight next here on CBC Radio. I'll be filling in on Information Morning in Fredericton for the next few days. The amazing Danielle McCready will be in the host chair filling in for me. Thanks for that, Danielle. And I'll be back on shift on Friday. Have a terrific evening. Enjoy that sun while it lasts. We are expecting some showers a bit later. Good night.

There is no doubt that anti-Semitism is a problem in Canada. According to Jewish advocacy group B'nai B'rith, the number of anti-Semitic incidents, including violent incidents, is on the rise. Everything from shootings at synagogues to attacks on visibly Jewish people. Today, conservatively,